0: Missions, the financial disclosure showed SpaceX spending eye-watering amounts of money. Last year, its AI division, xAI, spent close to $12 billion. The company spent another $3 billion developing its massive new rocket Starship. Overall, SpaceX lost money in the first quarter of this year. Only its satellite internet service turned a profit. Jeff Brumfield, NPR News.
1: The U.S. military says it boarded an Iranian-flagged oil tanker in the Gulf of Oman that was suspected of trying to violate the American blockade. It's at least the fifth vessel to be boarded since the Trump administration began the blockade of Iranian shipping. U.S. Central Command says the ship was searched and redirected. You're listening to NPR News from Washington. Stephen Colbert's run on The Late Show ends tomorrow, marking the end of his on-air feud with President Trump. Colbert began hosting in 2015. CBS announced last summer that the show would end in May, citing economic reasons. The decision follows Paramount's settlement of a Trump lawsuit and its pending sale to Skydance Media. Special educators are some of the hardest to hire and retain across schools in this country. Some say the paperwork side of the job is behind burnout. As NPR's Janaki Mehta reports, AI could be helping.
2: Being a special ed teacher means having a long list of responsibilities and often not enough time in the day. That includes writing IEPs, legally mandated documents that serve as tailored education plans for each child.
3: And, you know, the key term is individualized. No two kids are the same.
2: That's special ed teacher Maria Sibu, who says teachers like her must know their students' unique learning styles intimately and have a knowledge of complex laws, all to make sure students get a quality education. But all the paperwork leaves teachers burned out, so an increasing number of them are using AI to help write those IEPs. Research is showing that if it's done safely and with the right training, it can actually improve the quality of the work and give teachers more time to work directly with students. Janaki Mehta, NPR News.
1: Major League Baseball is experiencing an epidemic of mostly male fans taking off their shirts and twirling them above their heads. The tarps off trend started in St. Louis last Friday and has spread across the league to places like Detroit, Tampa Bay, Philadelphia, and Anaheim. This is NPR News.
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5: 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And AARP Maine, advocating on the issues that matter to Mainers over 50 and their families. AARP.org/ME.
6: I'm Jennifer Rooks, and this is Maine Calling. As Americans, we cast our votes privately, often after much thought and consideration. Today, we are asking you to share not who you plan on voting for, but what factors you are considering. Is it the demeanor of a candidate, a particular issue? 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Has your thinking changed over the years? We invite you to join the conversation. Let us know what's on your mind in the lead up to this primary election. Send a brief email to talk@mainepublic.org. Post a comment on Facebook or Instagram, or give us a call 1-800-399-3566. Again, 1-800-399-3566. Joining me for the hour, University of Southern Maine professor and chair of the Department of Political Science, Dr. Ron Schmidt. Also with us, Sarah Craighead Dedman, who is the former editor of the Machias Valley News Observer and now town manager of the town of Machias. Welcome to both of you. Ron, there are a lot of people who think they know what is going on in the minds of voters. But it seems as though the so-called pundits often get it wrong, at least recently. Am I right?
7: Oh, yes, you are. And I'm not one of the people who's ever said I know what's going on in the minds of voters.
6: So why is it so hard to take the pulse of the public? And also, how valuable is it?
7: You know, we have a tendency to think of polling as though it were a kind of live action documentary where we're following the opinions and the ideas of the citizenry. But at its best, all a poll really gives us is more like a still photograph. It gives us a very clear sense of how the voters feel about a particular issue at a particular moment in time. And we don't necessarily know why they feel that way. We don't necessarily know whether they might be open to changing their opinion. We have some sense of how the political debate shapes that, but it's not a real clear causation. And so a lot of it is impressionistic. And as people's minds change or as our understanding fails to really grasp what's going on, we get surprises. Mm-hmm. And we've seen a lot of very close elections lately in which it doesn't take a whole lot of that kind of movement to change an outcome.
6: Sarah, you are in Down East, Maine. As first a journalist and now as Machias town manager, I'm imagining you talk with a lot of different people, people who are different ages, different backgrounds. I'm wondering, what are you hearing this year? What do people care about?
8: So many things, but I do think the primary thing right now is inflation and the economy. The pressure on locals for driving diesel trucks to harbors with the new prices. No surprise, that's all very challenging. But we are also seeing a little bit of fatigue with the current level of discourse. And I'm seeing that with both people on both sides, that they're sort of growing fatigued of all of the political behavior and stepping back a little bit more from it right now. There almost seems to be a little bit of slump-shoulderedness about the pervasive lack of civility and so many things going on, you know, that are challenging at the ground level but don't seem to be getting addressed in Augusta or Washington is what I'm hearing.
6: And I'm wondering if there are any specific local issues in your part of Maine that will influence how people vote in statewide races or even national races. I mean, we're talking about the primary right now.
8: Yeah, absolutely. Well, politics being local, you know, all local taxes are fresh in everyone's mind all the time. So property taxes are absolutely something that are influencing how people think about the election. And I'm hearing a lot of people really concerned about what Augusta can do to alleviate some of that pressure. And of course, we're all very concerned about it here in the various municipalities that I work with all the time. How do we continue to grow this beautiful, amazing place and keep it viable for its traditional occupations while also footing much, much larger bills in many categories?
6: And that isn't the kind of answer that's a quick one-liner for a candidate, is it?
8: No, it's not. And in some cases, I think as voters, we may misplace responsibility at different levels, you know, from where it really belongs. But we're all feeling the pinch of affordability right now.
6: Ron, I personally know people who have spent weeks studying the candidates, especially candidates for governor, and thinking deeply, not only about who they're going to vote for, but how they're going to rank them on the ballot and why. But I know that research shows that a lot of people do the opposite, that they go with their gut instinct right when they're in the voting booth. And I'm wondering, do we know which kind of voter is more common? Which kind of voter is the researcher and the thinker? And which kind of voter is like, yeah, I think I'll pick this person?
7: We don't necessarily. We do know that the partisan voter is more numerous than either of those two categories. And I mean, that does make sense that We talk about political parties like they're philosophical or ideological movements, but they're really big coalitions of interest groups. And so you sort of figure out what issues you care about and you find people who care about similar ones. And a lot of people let that direct them to make decisions. But there are things that can affect things at choices at the last moment. A particular campaign, a particular tone of a campaign, some sort of an event happening in the news. Name recognition, it can be a really big deal on Election Day.
6: All right. Sarah, do you expect a lot of early voting in Machias and surrounding communities? And if so, how do you think that affects the vote?
8: We are starting to see some early voting. Um, I I'm sorry, I have no idea how that affects the vote. I think there's just a lot of people who are eager to make sure their vote is counted, and they want to come in here to the town office and get it done as soon as possible. So we saw people rolling in almost as soon as it was possible, but I don't know how it affects the vote. How about you, Ron?
7: One of the great things about living in Maine, I moved here as an adult, and working in Maine as a political scientist, is seeing the results of a state that's so committed to helping its citizenry vote. Things like being able to register to vote on Election Day is huge.
8: Yeah.
7: And the fact that Mainers take advantage of early voting as a way to make sure their votes are counted, I think, is another example of that as sort of part of the political culture of our state.
6: Hmm. I'm going to go to a couple of the comments that have already come in. This is an email from Kelsey asking, we put out the question, what are you looking for? And she said, authenticity. When voting this year, I'm looking for someone who's going to do exactly what they say and have a plan to implement going in. Government is working too slow, and we need someone who's ready to hit the ground running and help Mainers who need it now. And then Will on Facebook says, I am inspired by new ideas and viewpoints. So two similar but different perspectives. Sarah, you're nodding. Are you hearing similar comments at town hall?
8: I really am. I'm hearing a lot of people who are ready for some wholesale change. And I think there's a difference to the tone of it now. That's something we've heard off and on over the decades. But I feel like more and more people feel like it's time for a little bit of a dramatic shift in how things are done. Even as I say that, I'm aware that historically, I think that might be the battle cry of so many different election eras, but I feel like it's different this time somehow.
6: And Ron, I think this is true for both parties, right? That there is sort of a battle for the future happening, right? Between the people who are really looking for change and the people who are really looking for everything to calm down a little bit.
7: Yeah, and I think you can see a tension there between, like in Kelsey's point, a desire for accountability and transparency and a desire for fast radical movement. Those two things don't necessarily go together. But there is a sense that however the system is set up, it's not sufficient to meet the needs of this moment. Our political system was not designed with speed as a foremost concern. It's hard to pass legislation. And it's hard to move big ideas through a system with as many players as ours has. And when there's a lot of stress and strain on the system, it makes sense for people to want to try to find some sort of a fix. And if people who are there now can't do it, it makes sense for them to look for people outside who might be able to. But as we've seen before, that can actually just complicate matters.
6: Here's an email from Laura. I will be voting based on who I think can win the general election. I will be looking for a candidate that is authentic, pragmatic, has real solutions for the issues of corruption, housing, the economy, healthcare, and reshaping politics. So I'm going to go back to you, Ron, because this is interesting. There are people who vote in the primaries who are being strategic, who are saying which of the candidates, maybe this is not my favorite candidate, but this is the candidate I think will win in November. And there are other people who just vote for their favorite. Do we have a sense of where Democrats and Republicans who are voting in the primaries lie along this spectrum?
7: Well, one of the interesting things about ranked choice voting, which we're doing in Maine, is that ostensibly, at least, it means you don't have to make that choice. You can still support someone you think is most likely to be able to beat the other party's candidate, and at the same time, still lend support to somebody just because you happen to agree with their positions the most, even if you don't necessarily think that they'll be able to win the general. And so that strategic thought, ideally, can give voters the sense that, you know, the most likely candidate will probably win, even if they're not their favorite, but that they might be able to have a concrete way to tell that person, I'll vote for you, but these are the things that I really, really care about, and I want to hear that from you.
6: Sarah, what do you hear? Do people talk about ranked choice voting? And are they grumbling about it? Are they happy to have the option?
8: I would say that there certainly are people who are very happy to have it, but there is still a lot of distrust of it and dislike of it, which may fall more along party lines. Washington County is predominantly a red county, and there's been a lot of concern about ranked choice voting ever since it came in. So, and I think there are still some people who are not entirely sure, you know, how it works or if it's effective at doing, you know, so, yeah.
6: Let's see here. I'm going to go to a few more comments. Somebody says cost of living, property taxes causing seniors to sell, and that is what you mentioned, Sarah, what people care about. And somebody else here says illegal immigration. So another issue that's very much in the news that somebody, this is, let's see, John on Facebook said will be their issue. I'm going to go now to John Bolduc, who is a teacher who lives in Lewiston and works in Western Maine. Hi, John. Thanks so much for calling in.
9: Hi. Thank you for having me.
6: Now, John, I know that you have not voted yet in the primary. Do you plan to?
9: I do, yeah. I definitely am planning on participating in the primaries, but I'm kind of late to the game in that I have no idea who I'm going to vote for yet. I just kind of know what I'm looking for in a candidate.
6: So what are you looking for in a candidate?
9: Yeah, so, I mean, I'm in my early 30s, and I, you know, have been through a couple election cycles. And this is kind of the first election cycle where I'm really looking into what I see. My own personal perspective is a very existential threat to democratic institutions in our country. I see, you know, every day it seems like more and more evidence of, you know, what I see as democratic backsliding in the U.S. And I mean, I used to have still do have faith in the court systems and some of the checks and balances that we have. But I'm just really, really looking for a candidate who is willing to fight for the democratic institutions that we have and to stop some of the more egregious examples that, you know, that seem to be happening on a more and more frequent basis. So I used to vote a lot for the environment, you know, climate change, and I saw that as an existential threat. But unfortunately, I mean, I would love to vote for the environment, but I kind of see another existential threat sort of bubbling up that is our democracy. So I could say that I'm looking for a candidate who will, you know, quote unquote, fight Trump. But I think it's a little more fundamental than that. I guess I'm looking for a candidate who can fight for, you know, voting rights and fight for the power of the purse and fight for these things that I view as kind of endangered at this point.
6: So you're looking for a fighter. You're not looking for somebody who's going to play nice necessarily.
9: Yeah, definitely. I think that we are kind of beyond the point of playing nice. And it was, you know, a good sentiment, I guess, when we could claim that, or when I know I could be like, my party claims the high ground, but I think that unfortunately the moment is beyond that. I mean, I don't want someone who's cruel. I think like cruelty, unfortunately, in modern politics is very off-putting, but it's everywhere. Just the cruelty of some of the candidates and some of the, you know, elected officials that we have now. But I am looking for someone who is willing to fight for what I think makes, you know, the United States, the United States.
6: John, before I let you go, I'm going to toss to Ron Schmidt, our political science professor. Ron, do you have any questions for John as a voter?
10: I first of all, I'd like to say thank you for taking your time and making a decision. There's nothing wrong about being this late in the process and not having decided yet. And I also just wanted to say thank you for bringing the question of democracy itself into focus. I went to grad school in the 90s, and I used to feel like all Americans say that they love democracy, but a lot of them don't seem to have thought about what that means. And I feel like now we're at a place where a lot of people are thinking about what democracy means, and a lot of people are thinking that maybe they don't want it. And so I feel like you're right to see that as an incredibly central issue right now. But I would ask, do you necessarily think that you have to choose between candidates who support democracy and candidates who support a sustainable environmental policy?
9: Oh, no, I think it's kind of fortunate that that seems to go hand in hand with some of the candidates. I think that a lot of the candidates who are at least from what I can see early on, you know, who would kind of support the democracy, also support the environment. I'm just saying, like, it's taken, I never really thought, like, if you were to ask me this, you know, 4 or 8 years ago or whatever, I don't think I ever would have thought that I would be on the front of my mind would be democracy itself. You know,
10: right.
9: I was more saying it was on my, like, the environment is always on my mind, but now it's a little bit, there's another existential threat there that I don't think, you know, even 5 years

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1: Caring about either concepts or issues that weren't their driving reasons for voting for a candidate before. So I'm wondering if you think that's right, or maybe the election will tell us.
2: What I heard in what John was saying was the sort of not yet sure is a new thing, you know, that we're just less than 3 weeks out from the election. And a lot of people, everyone I talk to, almost no one knows exactly who they're going to vote for, at least in the gubernatorial, you know, primary. And the field is thick. So I think that's a little different. And I want to correct myself a little bit earlier. I said the early voting was taking off because I encountered a lot of early voters in the parking lot when I was coming in. But I just texted with the real expert, our town clerk, and she actually said it's actually very slow this year. We've only had 15 so far. So I don't know what that indicates, but I think that's interesting.
1: That is interesting. You ran into all 15 at once, probably.
2: I was like, wow, people are really hawking that, you know? But yeah, so the real data did not support my perception.
1: Well, I really appreciate this. We have calls coming in already. We'd love to hear what you have to say. Our phone number, 1-800-399-3566. How are you thinking about voting this year as we go into the primary, a primary with many candidates, including many gubernatorial candidates? This is Maine Calling. We'll be right back.
3: 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Law, science, policy, archipelago. And AARP Maine, advocating on the issues that matter to Mainers over 50 and their families. 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
1: Welcome back. This is Maine Calling. I'm Jennifer Rooks. Today on the program, we want to hear from you. 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Joining me for the hour, Sarah Craighead-Dedman, who is town manager in Machias and former editor of the Machias Valley News Observer, and Ron Schmidt, professor and head of USM's Department of Political Science. We invite you to join the conversation. Share your perspective, not just about which candidate you're voting for, but what you are prioritizing. 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Comment on Facebook or Instagram, or give us a call at 1-800-399-3566, 1-800-399-3566. We'll go to Frederick calling from Bath. Hi, Frederick. Go ahead.
6: Hi, Jennifer and guests. What a wonderful program for you to have. I am looking for a change maker, a systemic change maker, someone who sees that the economy is broken, that our entire democratic system, I feel, is being overrun by greed and private profit. And there's a senator from Vermont who's gotten a

0: A lot of people excited. Bernie Sanders has come out with endorsements of two candidates, of course, Graham Plotner. And do you want me to mention who I'm supporting?
1: Oh, it's fine. It's fine if you mention the, yeah, the names. I mean, I don't want to make the conversation about the names of people, but we're welcome to mention it.
0: So I'm wholeheartedly behind Troy Jackson. And, of course, the other major three candidates are incredibly, I think, incredibly worthy of people's support. But Troy, having been raised in the paper industry, the timber industry, understands completely working class issues. And I think working class anymore is anyone who's having an economic problem, is having a problem meeting bills, paying for a mortgage, not being able to afford a house. These are all working class concerns. And it stems from a private profit motive in corporate capitalism that now owns democracy to the point that our president is running a war in the Middle East. And we
1: Frederick,
0: don't
1: it sounds to me as though when you say somebody who understands working class values, the experience, the personal experience in the working class matters to you. And Sarah, I'm wondering if part of what Frederick says, you did say that there are more Republicans in your neck of the woods than probably in Frederick's neck of the woods. But is the way he's talking something that you are hearing?
2: Absolutely. And it crosses parties. The what is a perceived disregard for the impacts on the residents of, you know, the United States, really financially. I've heard people on both sides of the aisle expressing a very similar sentiment to Frederick's.
1: And Ron, this is sort of the big kahuna this time around, isn't it? Not just here in Maine.
3: Yes, very much so. And it remains an important issue as we head towards the election. There's not a clear sense among the American people, I think, as to what to do about this, but I think there's a very clear sentiment that this is a problem. So when you have, you know, the Speaker of the House, Speaker Johnson, talking about the difficulty of being able to make it on $175,000 a year, but not necessarily endorsing more broad economic policies to deal with accountability, you can and affordability, you can understand the level of frustration that we heard in earlier callers.
1: Frederick, thank you so much for taking the time to call in. We're going to go now to Aaron Britt, who is the publisher of the Midcoast Villager. Aaron, welcome back to the show.
4: Thank you very much.
1: And so you represent or you cover the part of the Midcoast that's sort of Camden, Rockport, Rockland, Lincolnville. Is that right?
4: That's right. And up to Belfast, Knox and Waldo County.
1: Okay. So you've been asking your reporters what they've been hearing from readers and people in the communities about what's top in mind. Share a little of what you've heard.
4: I think I'm sure I'll echo some of what we've already heard, but it's a lot of the classic pocketbook stuff we hear about. Housing affordability, cost of groceries, cost of gas. And then I think another important one is the what happens to rural communities when we have less healthcare to choose from. A lot of our readers are concerned about less service and less care. That's a big one. I think I would add another, which I've seen primarily from people writing in. We get loads of letters to the editor. And right now, people are writing in to endorse various candidates, to encourage other citizens to vote for them. And a key piece that I've seen again and again in those letters is focusing on candidates' character and temperament. Yes, you're hearing about, I like this person because of their policies, but a lot is about how they treat people, what their character is like. Do they listen? Are they trying to score cheap points? Or do they actually seem to have the civic good in mind? That one really jumped out at me from a lot of our letters.
1: Yeah, so this character and temperament, Ron, is this kind of a gut feeling kind of thing?
3: It is, and it's a hard thing to make work in a consistent way because for a lot of voters, politics is not something they think about until the heat of campaign season. And then most of what they might see could be coming at them, you know, on their phones. We have a lot of town hall activities in Maine, and there's been a lot of that this year. So we have an increased chance that voters have at least seen candidates, but really getting a sense of a candidate is hard to do if you don't get a chance to spend time following their career and not just, you know, the headlines.
1: And Aaron, I'm wondering, I know that all the candidates have made trips to your part of Maine. Are you seeing bigger turnout or smaller turnout than usual for the kind of events that happen during primary campaigns?
4: I think we've seen really good turnout, and that ranges from folk running for statewide office all the way down to some of our smaller candidates. We've got a forum at the Villager Cafe tonight for two candidates running for state rep, and you know, they're out and about, they're knocking on doors, and we've seen people really turn out to try to understand, you know, who wants to represent them. And I think they are looking, to go back to that temperament question, that is big for people right now. They want to feel like they can connect with, and that the folk that they want to vote for represents sort of what they want to see, the tone they want set in representative government.
1: Aaron, thank you so much for calling in. That was Aaron Britt, who is publisher of the Midcoast Villager. Let's see, we'll go to Mike, who's calling from Westbrook. Hi, Mike, go ahead.
5: Hello, Jennifer. Thanks for taking my call. What I'm looking for is someone that, anybody can go in there and blow up the system or claim to do that. But I want someone that has been in the office, knows how to make the sausage, so to speak, that's held public office before and done the work. And also someone that's going to represent my interest, the public, greater public good. I know that business is well organized, and they have their candidates and the people that they push forward. And so just I look at the resumes and not just what they're claiming.
1: You look at their resumes. Mike, I'm so glad you're the first person to have said that so far this hour, looking for experience. I'm going to turn it back to our guests, Ron and Sarah. Ron, this used to be something that a lot of voters would say. How common is Mike these days, or how, or is he now an outlier?
3: It's an excellent point he raises. I mean, there's this tendency in American politics. It's like that old movie Dave, you know, to want to freshen up the system by bringing in somebody completely from outside. But holding office is actually really a difficult task. I mean, the work that we demand of legislators and executors and regulators is difficult and requires being able to work well with lots of other people. And this moment, a lot of voters don't privilege the skills that are actually really necessary for that. I always tell students, you know, when you hear a candidate talking about politics with disdain and then asking for their vote, you know, imagine trying to decide on a course from a professor who says that he loves being a professor, but he hates grading and lecturing and coming up with syllabi. It doesn't really make sense.
1: Yeah. Sarah, thoughts?
2: Yeah, I do think that it is not a common thing to think about whether or not they have the, you know, the capacity or the experience to really work the machinations of government. I don't see people considering that all the time. I think that there are a lot of people around here who are starting to say that, particularly as we're looking at the race between Plattner and Collins. That is coming up more and more as people weigh those alternatives. I think it's a good development, though, because, I mean, just speaking as a very low level government administrator, there is a lot to know.
1: Yeah, I was just about to ask you, going from being a journalist to being a town manager. Do you want to say to all of us there's more to it than you think?
2: Yes, I do often. You know, I think like, you know, the range of legal considerations that enter into just even administering a municipality is different. I don't have, you know, campaign handlers or staff that, you know, are going to, so I'm sure it's different at the Senate level, but there is a lot to government, and I am, you know, hearing people weighing whether or not that is more important to them now, because on the other hand, there's always the appeal of the outsider. And a lot of people I'm talking to are especially looking for a business-oriented outsider right now for Maine.
1: Mike, thank you so much for calling in. We'll go down to Scarborough and Laura. Hi, Laura. Go ahead.
6: Hi. Thanks for taking my call. I just wanted to say quickly that I would vote for any candidate, regardless of party and at any level, who would commit to upholding the Constitution and its amendments at this point. And I am not like your younger, more idealistic 33-year-old caller earlier. I'm 58 years old, and I never thought that this day would come where, you know, the principles upon which democracy was founded would be trampled left and right. So that would be my comment, and I'll take the rest of
1: Well, Laura, before you go, I want to ask you, how are you determining, like, how are you figuring out which is the candidate that's going to best uphold the Constitution?
6: That's kind of what I'm saying. It's like they're not, like, if somebody would make that statement, you know, hopefully we can believe it. If somebody would make that statement, that would be great. That would be very helpful to me. I don't feel like anyone has made that statement, although I also am kind of doing a last minute thing and I haven't done all of my research yet. But I am a researcher and I would, you know, be looking at resumes as well.
1: Yeah, well, so, Ron, but I think Laura makes a point. This is not what candidates campaign on. They don't walk around saying, I'll uphold the Constitution. But maybe they ought to this year.
3: It was only a few years ago that the president actually called, in a public statement, called for suspending the Constitution. Maybe since 9/11, it's been more common to sort of entertain this idea of, since we're in crisis, suspending the rules, or our politics is, you know, particularly based on ambition and contest. So maybe it makes more sense to some people to think of winning as more important than the basic rules. But Laura is right. There's an increasingly freewheeling attitude towards the basic set of laws that underpin our political system. And it is worrying. Habit eventually is what produces change and the disruption or the replacement of systems.
1: Thank you, Laura, for your call. And if you have a comment, if you want to share what you're thinking about right now in this primary election season, we'd love to hear from you. Our phone number, 1-800-399-3566. This is Maine Calling. We'll be right back.
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1: Welcome back. This is Maine Calling. I'm Jennifer Rooks. We are interested in hearing from you today and finding out why. We're always interested in hearing from you, but especially today, why are you voting if you're voting, and how are you thinking about voting during this primary election? Our guest, USM political science professor Ron Schmidt and Machias town manager Sarah Craighead-Dedman. We want you to share your comments and questions via email. talk@mainepublic.org. You can also post on Facebook or Instagram or call 1-800-399-3566. We have two callers from a new organization called Just ME for Just Us. So Just Maine for Just Us, which is a rural youth voter group. Isabel Rogers, you're up first. Tell me what you're, how old are you and what are you thinking about during this election season?
9: Hi. 25 years old, and yeah, I am looking forward to voting, and it's something that I feel very passionate about as a young person living in rural Maine. I see, especially as like our towns are feeling kind of divided during this polarized political time, I think rural communities are really leading the way in bringing communities closer together. And I think voting is a way we can do that and kind of bridge the divides that we are seeing as people.
1: And, so interesting. So are you, would you say it's accurate to say you're looking for candidates that might bring people together?
9: Yes. I think it's really important to uplift youth voices and those of working class people and candidates that value that and want to listen to rural people's perspectives and uplift younger generations, I think, are really at the forefront of my mind.
1: Isabel, thanks for calling in. Isabel Rogers, and now Bella Sturtevant from the same group, Just Emmy for Just U.S. Bella, how old are you? And I should have asked Isabel, but where do you live and what are you thinking about this election season?
10: Hi, I'm 19, and I live in Leeds, Maine, but I go to school in Waterville at Thomas College. And this election season, I am really, as Isabel said, looking for someone who prioritizes young people's voices, but also definitely making sure that they prioritize rural Mainers, and Wabanaki sovereignty is really important to me, as well as environmental priorities, obviously.
1: Now, it's interesting to me you mentioned Wabanaki sovereignty and environmental priorities, because I believe that at least all of the Democratic candidates for governor, but also many of the Republican candidates for governor have expressed that, given the fact that they do share the same view on some of the issues that matter to you. What's your next step? How do you discern between the different candidates?
10: Yeah, I think really it's a matter of personal preference. But for a lot of, I would say it's really important to feel like the candidate is listening and will actually follow through on their promises. So if that doesn't if they don't feel authentic, or it doesn't feel like they're listening to Wabanaki people as well as Wabanaki youth, that's something that I wouldn't believe in voting for someone like that.
1: Well, Bella, thanks so much for calling in. Ron, you teach young people predominantly. Do the two callers we just heard from, do they reflect what you're hearing?
3: Yes, for all the, and it's not just talk. I've seen polling, but the. For all the talk about the intense partisan polarization in the U.S., I found young people in the last 10 years to be kind of desperate for a certain amount of level-headed coming together around issues of common interest, or at least venues in which issues of common interest can be discussed. And it's heartening. Things get pretty grim these days, but voices like Isabel's and Bella's are, I think, a sign that things will get better.
1: All right. We're going to go to Maureen calling from Bangor. Hi, Maureen. Go ahead.
11: Hello. I believe that our system of government is now so broken that we need a radical change. And what I propose is that we select our representatives just like we do our grand juries, which is a random selection of the people of the in grand juries. It's the county in it would be the districts of in Maine for Congress and the Senate, and that no one can influence them, just like a juror. If you try to influence a juror, that's jury tampering. I think we should send random people, you know, and some people wouldn't be able to do it because of travel or family or whatever, but those who can, then they should be have their term and then be done, and no one can influence them, period.
1: Maureen, thank you. Ron, this would take a big change in the Constitution, right?
3: It probably couldn't happen, but it's, I mean, you know, that's kind of how the ancient Athenians did it. But I would note that some people's influencing is another person's representation, right? If people are considering doing a project that would impact my town, I would have feelings about that and want to be able to talk to them. If that had to do with a criminal case, that would be clearly inappropriate. But if it had to do with, say, zoning, not so much.
1: An email here from Rob. I'm a registered independent. I vote on my core values. And when I vote, which is always, I'm looking for a candidate who speaks truth to power and who can build a movement. My core issues are the environment, true freedom, and affordability. That's really interesting, Rob. Thank you so much for emailing in. I'm interested in this phrase, true freedom, because, Sarah, when you talk about something like freedom, boy, it means different things to different people, doesn't it?
2: Yeah, it does. And in Washington County, I think, you know, a lot of it has to do, you know, people here live rurally by choice as much as anything. And they want the freedom to, you know, own their homes outright and hunt and fish and, you know, recreate and do those things with, you know, minimal. They want small government, you know, and I think that's a lot of what it means here, though it's certainly, you know, we have a lot of voices here.
1: Ron, thoughts on how people interpret the word freedom?
3: Yeah, I like etymologically, freedom shares roots with the word friend. And freedom does sort of imply being able to stand on your own, but it also suggests the need for some sort of a community because there's only so much we can accomplish one-on-one. As a previous caller put it, there's a real pragmatic aspect to freedom, which is that accomplishing the things that make us feel more free, our roads, for example, is not something that we can do as isolated units.
1: An email here from Cody. I will be factoring affordability, increasing primary housing for residents, and access to health care in the upcoming primary. Additionally, I'm hoping candidates are considering increasing Maine's workforce by retaining the talent we have and recruiting new talent to the state. Bruce emails, when I was young, my mother taught me to remain undeclared so that I could vote in either primary in Massachusetts, because every once in a while you want to vote for the dog in one or the other party, she would say. And yeah, Sarah, we can do that now. If you are not a declared voter, you can go vote in a primary. And that's new. I mean, I'm wondering how many, do you sense that people know that people are thinking about it, that people are, you know, you're shaking your head.
2: I don't think people know that. And my father did the same thing in New Hampshire. So I was raised by the same kind of person who would flip around to vote accordingly. But no, I think we need to keep getting the word out that unenrolled voters can cast a vote in the primary this year. It's a big move.
1: And Ron, Bruce said that Bruce is unenrolled and Rob says registered, independent. When I moved to Maine 32 years ago, that was the largest block of voters. More people not enrolled in a party than enrolled. That's not the case anymore, is it?
3: It's not, but it's still a pretty large number. But it is also the case, at least nationally, that about a third of independents tend to almost always vote Democratic, and about a third tend to almost always vote Republican. So to some degree, this has to do with how people see themselves as citizens more than it has to do with how they vote.
1: We'll go to Maura calling from Falmouth. Hi, Maura. Go ahead.
12: Hi, Jennifer. Thank you for taking my call, and thank you, panel. So I'm looking at real-life experience of the candidates, and I'll just go ahead and say I like Graham Plattner and Troy Jackson for each of their experience. And I have to say, even though Graham Plattner is getting some flack from comments he said about women previously, we don't have any Vestal Virgins here. We don't have people who are absolutely pure. So we need to be more realistic. I'm looking for someone who has real life experience that is similar to mine, you know, that they've walked a mile in my shoes. I'm a single mother, and money's always been an issue. And then I'm a woman, I'm interested in equality, and I feel like the aftermath of Roe v. Wade has been horrible. I hate the dirty money and the dirty tricks in politics, like Elon Musk isn't $290 million. Yeah. And I really hate the gerrymandering and eliminating the brown and black people's ability to participate in their government.
1: Yeah, more a lot there. I want to try to unpack a little bit of that before we run out of time. Sarah, first caller to mention Roe v. Wade. Not something people are talking about in the Machias Town Hall as well?
2: Not as much as the affordability and housing issues, but I did hear that in some of the people I spoke to casually before this, and some larger level issues like the environment. Those are still weighing on local voters' minds for sure. But I do think the economic pressures right now are front of mind.
1: Mm-hmm. And Ron, anything from Maura's comment that jumps out to you?
3: He reminded me of something John Adams said once, where he said that to be really representative, a legislature should be like a portrait in miniature of its community. And his idea was, you know, it takes farmers to know what farmers need. It takes fishermen to know what fishermen need. And I would say on top of that, that sometimes it does take, for example, women to fully appreciate the scope, the devastation of a decision like the one that overturned Roe v. Wade. And seeing more of that in a legislature isn't just a question of sort of performing difference. It's a question of bringing lots of different perspectives to the table when we decide what we're going to do together.
1: Maura, thanks for your call. An email here from Anthony. Lifelong Republican voter will no longer support any candidate that is not taking active measures to end U.S. involvement in the ethnic cleansing and genocide of the people of Palestine. Also, no support for pointless and mostly counterproductive wars of choice. So, Anthony, thanks for sending that. And Sarah, first comment about international relations, international actions. And I'm wondering, in Machias, how often are people talking about Israel and Palestine? Are they talking about Ukraine?
2: They are, particularly Israel and Palestine, and particularly the young people that I'm familiar with are deeply, deeply attuned to that issue. Also, I spoke to someone in the contractor industry this morning who said he's really hearing a lot of war fatigue, that we've already spent a lot of years in the wars, and that even some of the, you know, he himself being more conservative, traditional Republican voters are feeling a little, you know, bit of fatigue about Iran, too.
1: Interesting. We'll go to Sydney and Chuck. Hi, Chuck. Go ahead.
13: Hey, good afternoon. Thank you for your program. It's awesome. I'm a former Republican. I used to be a Jeb Bush appointee in Florida, and served on a number of commissions as a Republican, lifelong Republican. And recently I switched to independent. And it's because of the divisive rhetoric of the party and the inability of members to go above party rhetoric and getting into not getting into the real issues, which I think are the debt, education, and health care. So I'm looking for people on either party that are willing to roll up their sleeves and work together to tackle the real issues rather than the divisive name calling and the fear mongering that I've watched occur over the last couple of years.
1: Chuck, I really appreciate you calling in. Ron, it occurs to me Chuck will likely be our last call of the hour, but so interesting that he said the debt, education, and health care. Again, different issues than we're hearing from other voters. Really interesting to me, the variety of issues that we're hearing matter to people.
3: Yes, but very much related. I mean, a couple years ago, everything worked out great, but I had a couple of health crises hit me as a surprise in the middle of nowhere. And that hit every aspect of my life, right? Until things sort of ironed out. That's the kind of thing that can turn to crisis. So his point was, I think, very well made.
1: Chuck, thank you for your call. And thank you to everybody who took part today. What an interesting conversation. Our guest for the hour, Dr. Ron Schmidt, a professor and head of USM's Department of Political Science, and also Sarah Craighead Dedman, Machias Town Manager, former editor of the Machias Valley News Observer. Today's sound engineer was Chris Bridges. Main Calling is produced by Jonathan Smith and Cindy Hahn. Tomorrow on the program, a fun one. We are talking about pet names as part of our series, Name Calling on Main Calling. I'm Jennifer Rooks, and you have been listening to Main Calling on Main Public Radio.

0: 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Archipelago, where science and policy inform the law, from land use to maritime and the beaches in between. Law, science, policy, Archipelago. And AARP Maine, advocating on the issues that matter to Mainers over 50 and their families. AARP.org/ME.
1: President Trump says Gulf allies persuaded him not to resume attacks on Iran. Those allies fear the consequences of a renewed war. Could this become a frozen conflict?
2: If the blockades are lifted and there is no agreement, we can have a frozen conflict. But we have to get past this stage that we're in right now.
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3: Hello, I'm Neil Kirksall.
4: And I'm Chris Howden. Coming up on As It Happens...
3: Their man in Havana, former Cuban President Raul Castro, has been indicted in the U.S. for his alleged role in the downing of two planes in 1996. I'll speak with a former Miami prosecutor who's been waiting 30 years for this day.
4: And it really did look darkest before the dawn. A Saskatchewan couple is grateful they picked an early morning shift over a long weekend camping trip because it means they were awake to save their neighbors from a devastating house fire.
3: Those stories and more coming up for you on the Wednesday edition of As It Happens.

0: It took 30 years, but the United States has indicted former Cuban President Raul Castro on charges of murder and conspiracy. Today, the U.S. Justice Department announced criminal charges related to a 1996 incident in which Cuban fighter jets shot down two small planes operated by Brothers to the Rescue, a Cuban exile group based in Miami. All four people on board, including three U.S. citizens, were killed. Raul Castro was Cuba's defense minister at the time. Today, Cuban President Miguel Díaz-Canel condemned the charges and accused the U.S. of lying. Mr. Castro is 94 years old. At a press conference today, a reporter asked acting U.S. Attorney General Todd Blanche whether he will actually end up in a U.S. courtroom.
1: We indict men outside of this country all the time, and there's all kinds of different ways that we get them here. The reason why we indict somebody is because we want them here to face justice in front of a jury of their peers. So how we go about doing that obviously depends on the circumstances in the case, and I'm not going to go beyond that, but we didn't indict, this isn't a show indictment. This is an indictment because we expect that there was a warrant issued for his arrest. So we expect that he will show up here by his own will or by another way.
0: Acting U.S. Attorney General Todd Blanche speaking with reporters today. Guy Lewis is a former U.S. attorney who worked on this case in the early 2000s. We reached him shortly after he attended today's press conference in Miami, Florida.
2: Guy Lewis, do you think Raul Castro will ever face a U.S. judge or jury?
3: Boy, that is the question of the day. So will he be either extradited or arrested or 82nd Airborne a la Maduro or Noriega? I say it's very possible. Look, he's 94 years old. Clearly, the director of the CIA went down last week, apparently, and probably read him the riot act, not him, but people with whom he met, and gave him some tough options. So we'll see. But certainly the attorney general today made it clear that he was going to come to the U.S. one way or the other.
2: You know some of the federal prosecutors who are working on this case and have been working on this case. What are they telling you about how they're feeling now that there's this indictment?
3: So the U.S. attorney has made it very clear he's very, very pleased that the office was able to bring these charges and to bring them now. I'm, of course, very pleased as well because, look, we started this actually years and years ago. I was the U.S. attorney when the shoot down actually occurred, and we first charged some defendants. We didn't get an opportunity to charge Raul Castro, and I'm glad they finally got him now.
2: It has taken decades. You wrote a memo just 10 years ago that laid out a possible case against Castro himself. That, as we understand it, recently made its way to U.S. Secretary of State Marco Rubio's desk. If the case was there, if the evidence was there, and it has been all this time, why is this happening now? Why did it take so long?
3: The FBI made it clear when they spoke today about the case that they had continually been investigating. Now, they didn't go into detail specifically about the new leads or the new information, but certainly they made clear, and I believe this to be the case, that no one ever gave up on the case. No one ever sort of decided, oh, it's not a case, we can't bring it. And indeed, when we tried the case back in the mid-90s, we had charged one defendant, the lead spy that was here in South Florida, with conspiracy to commit these very same murders. So they're clearly relying on a great deal of that evidence, and maybe they've got a little new evidence that they're going to present as well.
2: The Justice Department, to let our listeners know, characterizes the 1996 incident as an attack on a civilian humanitarian mission. Family members of those who died in 1996, one of them telling the Associated Press that these charges were, quote, long overdue, that her father wanted to bring freedom to his Cuban homeland. As you also know, though, the Cuban government sees this very differently. The current president condemning this indictment, saying that this is political action without any legal basis. and that Cuba acted in legitimate self-defense within its territorial waters after repeated and dangerous violations of its airspace by notorious terrorists, unquote. The government at the time believed Brothers to the Rescue, they would characterize them as a terrorist organization at that time. And others point out the context that there was a long history of Cuban sovereignty being violated. So what would you say to those who raised those questions about the framing of what happened that day?
3: Well, in terms of BTTR, the Brothers to the Rescue, being terrorist, it's an argument without evidence. And indeed, these were two unarmed small Cessnas that were flying over, and they clearly weren't in Cuban airspace. Previously, there had been trips where they had dropped some leaflets saying free Cuba, that kind of thing. Even if putting aside arguments either way, I don't think anybody, any reasonably minded person would say, well, somebody stands up and passes out leaflets. We don't like it, but okay, they're subject to being executed on the spot. And that's really what their argument that the argument that they're making. And so they made that argument again back in the trial. The jury that had heard this evidence and the evidence that you've suggested, they rejected it. A jury, and by the way, the jury here in South Florida, when they heard that case, contrary to kind of what everybody believes, not one Cuban American sat on that jury that convicted the spies that we caught and the defendants that we prosecuted. So I think, look, the argument will be made, it'll always be made, but there's just no substance to it.
2: A number of analysts have told our CBC News colleagues that they see this as a, quote, symbolic move. One of those analysts, Alejandro Magos at the University of Toronto, says, quote, they cannot bring Fidel Castro back from the grave, but they can put in a courtroom his brother as a final victory, a victory that has proven very, very elusive for the USA, unquote. In terms of the timing, whatever your reasons or your colleagues' reasons were for investigating this, with this administration, this particular timing that we're talking about, is this about trying to score political points?
3: I really don't. Look, there's always political consequences to any decision, any act, anything that we did as prosecutors. And people would subscribe certain motives or reasons for doing what we do. But in truth, you, at the end of the day, on this case, you had four individuals, three U.S. citizens who were shot out of the sky and without warning. They were unarmed planes. They were in U.S. airspace. And again, you can characterize it. They can characterize it however they want. I think it's clearly murder. And I think whether it's now, whether it was 30 years ago, it was a righteous case then. It's a righteous case now.
2: One of the other concerns being raised as well is given what we've seen from this particular administration, that this could be setting a stage for action, military action, potentially, against Cuba. You know, there have been signals from this administration. The current Cuban president is signaling that as well. Is that something you're concerned about?
3: Well, I certainly think it's a reasonable possibility, given, you know, the state of the world right now and everything that we see and hear. I think there's a pretty good shot that if I was Raul's lawyer, I'd be worried about it. I'd be really worried about it.
2: Guy Lewis, I'm glad we could speak. Thanks for your time.
3: All right. Thank you. You guys have a good day.
0: Guy Lewis is a former U.S. attorney for the Southern District of Florida. We reached him in Miami.

0: Health officials in Congo are still racing to contain an Ebola outbreak. But so far, it seems like the virus is winning. The first known death happened in Bunia. Today, Doctors Without Borders said that hospitals and clinics there are full of suspected cases, and they're running out of space to treat patients. 139 people have died. An experimental vaccine is being rushed to Congo, but it may not be effective against the rare strain that is spreading there. Bagamba Arali lives in Bunia. That's where we reached him.
1: Bagamba, how would you describe what life is like there in Bunia right now?
2: For the general public, it could be said in two words: fear and anxiety, because there is a lot of fear unknown. Nobody knows whether they are safe. Nobody is 100% sure if they did not get in touch with someone who is sick now, because you know that here, when there is a funeral, we all get together in large numbers, and we shake hands. So that put everyone has a fear, not knowing what has happened to all the people they've greeted maybe over the past 2 weeks.
1: Do you feel fear and anxiety as well?
2: Yes, I do. I am like anyone else in this town. We've gone to funerals, although it might have not been from that from Ebola, but we're not sure, because we greeted people. We sat together with people. And also, I have a fear also for my daughter, who is a medical doctor.
1: What is she telling you about the conditions in medical facilities dealing with this?
2: She's working for a small hospital, so they have not seen many cases. But the problem is always, who did I touch over the last 2 weeks? You know, trying to recall and trying to remember. So they're, you can see that the medical staff are all living in the same anxiety as the general population.
1: We've been reading and hearing from NGOs that other hospitals, other facilities are overwhelmed. There aren't enough supplies. I know you've been trying to spread the word as well in Bunia. What are you telling people?
2: Yeah, we are telling people not to shake hands anymore, to watch out for signs that the health officers are telling them about, which is strong headache, fever, some gastrointestinal problems, cough, and something that looks like flu. And also try to remember, if someone you've been in touch with is sick, please go to the hospital to get yourself tested.
1: Are people heeding that advice?
2: A lot of people are afraid because they are not 100% sure if they have Ebola. So they are afraid, in fact, being taken to the center. They think, maybe I'm going to catch it over there. But it is still early days. But a lot of hospitals are calling now government officers so that people can be taken to the center, prepared for that, and they can be tested. So I think today there was that frenzy. People, you know, hospitals calling to the major hospital so that people can be taken to places that are prepared for people with Ebola, and also to get them tested.
1: This is not the first outbreak, of course, the world has seen, but I wonder what you make of the fact that we find ourselves here again, that this is the situation people are dealing with now.
2: One of the things that took us by surprise, that the symptoms are different from the Ebola that we are used to. Mm-hmm. We've seen a Zaire strain before, and we have never seen a Bundibugyo before. So for a number of weeks, it was taken for some people with a very low level of education thought maybe they've been poisoned. Mm. In Mongwalu, where it first started, people thought there was some kind of curse. So it took a lot of time for the health officials just to understand there was something serious going on.
1: We know, as our listeners heard, there are attempts to rush an experimental vaccine there to folks there, but it may not work on this particular strain. How do you prepare for what the next weeks and months might be like?
2: It's just the waiting game. It's the waiting game because, as you say, we have not even heard about this vaccine so much, because I know a lot of people will try to get it. So we don't know how they are dealing with it, because have you ever heard any sector where it's being offered? So it's a waiting game. We're saying the next 3 weeks ahead will be fundamental. We know a lot more people are going to die. It will get worse before it gets better because a lot of contacts have happened. And now health officers are tracking those people down to try to find them out and to try to take them tested so they can be removed from the list or kept in the treatment centers. So it's just a waiting game. So whoever survives within 3 weeks will say, okay, maybe I'm going to make it. So that's the way, just the waiting game.
1: How do you feel, Arali, about the world watching and learning about Bunia for this reason?
2: We feel somehow a bit guilty and ashamed too.
1: Oh, no.
2: Guilty that something that started in our town, in our region, could put the entire world in risk. We also feel ashamed that we are kind of stigmatized for something. We don't know how it came out. It's just we happen to live in a region where, so that this Ebola comes out time to time. So there is a sense of sadness, shame, and fear. And so we feel really stigmatized a little bit. Yeah.
1: What would help people deal with that or change that, do you think, in this moment? Because it's not your fault. It's not their fault.
2: More of international sympathy and maybe even the way maybe international news outlets cover those stories. So they can cover these stories just as if they are talking about the object, or they can cover those stories with compassion.
1: Yeah.
2: So what we need now is just compassion and encouragement rather than just presenting the news in the way that stigmatizes the area.
1: Bagamba, I'm very glad we could speak. Please take care.
2: Thank you very much for calling.
0: Bagamba Arali lives in Bunia, Congo. That's where we reached him.

94 years ago today, Amelia Earhart touched down in the town of Harbor Grace, Newfoundland and Labrador, where she was greeted with tomato juice and a thermos of soup before she took off again and became the first woman to fly solo over the Atlantic. Now the town is

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1: Myself personally, I mean, I have a very awesome vantage point. My home overlooks her. So this whole day, it's been traffic there, people going by. It's just so wonderful. It's such a great feeling of pride in the community to see her back.
2: The contrast of what you experienced today compared to all this time without it there, what's that been like when you looked out that same window?
1: Well, again, it's like there was a void, and there was a void within the community because, you know, I guess it's like everything. No one ever expected what happened to have occurred. And then when it did, it was like, it was just such shock and dismay because she's such an intricate part of our community.
2: We've covered that situation a couple of times on our program. But okay, for the listeners who may not remember, some might, but for those who don't remember, just give them a sense of what happened.
1: Well, so she's been a part of our community since 2007. A business person, Mr. Roger Pike, was one of the founding members who put her there. And, you know, she's been a part of everyday living here in the community and throughout the province. And then under the cover of darkness, some individuals decided that they wanted to take her with them, literally. And she was removed from where she had been standing for all these years. And then, but once that was discovered the next day, there was like a major outcry that went far and wide. And we do really feel as a community that's how come we got her back, because within a number of months, she was discovered in a wooded area, and we were very appreciative of that discovery, and the police were able to retrieve her and get her back.
2: Yeah, but she was not in one piece.
1: No, the unfortunate part, and I guess, again, I can't speak to what their intentions were, but she was broken apart into a number of sections. And, you know, as a result of that, that required a very extensive repair. And we were very fortunate that Newfoundland Foundry, Morgan McDonald, he did a phenomenal job of putting her back together. You wouldn't even be able to tell. And dare I say, she's like even a little bit better than ever.
2: So. You put a little extra TLC into that. Has anyone ever been charged or caught?
1: No, unfortunately, it's still an active investigation, and that part still looms because, you know, always that not knowing who did it and just wondering, would they dare do it again? But we've been very loud and vocal about the fact that there's been extensive technology added to her that, you know, if someone dare make that brazen attempt again, well, we're hoping that they'll get the message and they'll know that she's off limits.
2: In the meantime, today was a celebration of the statue being reinstalled, obviously, but also this important anniversary of Amelia Earhart's time, brief time in Harbor Grace, but impactful. What were some of the things, you know, once people, they were driving by the monument, as you said, taking pictures, glad that she's back. Yeah. But well, the celebrations themselves, what did they entail?
1: Yes, so the original intent of the celebration, and there has been a committee working on this for the past 5-6 months to get it organized, because we wanted to pay tribute to her in every way possible, that, you know, especially on her anniversary, that's why the date was picked. It was emceed by Kim Windsor. She's an Air Canada pilot. She is also a member of the 99ers, which is the very first female aviation group that Amelia established. And Kim was there representing all women in flight, whatnot. And, you know, she led us through with a group of very passionate singers and people who had practiced. It was just, you know, it was amazing, is the best I can say. And then we switched to video feed of the site. And then we had a beautiful flyover of five airplanes from a local group. When they flew over, then they revealed her, and then they flew back again, which was like, that was the icing on the cake, right?
2: What did she say about what Amelia Earhart has meant to her?
1: Amelia was her inspiration growing up. Like, I mean, this was the person who she looked up to. This is a woman who demonstrated that, you know, there was no boundaries that could not be overcome. And, you know, Kim said, I just went for it. And she said, you know, being a female pilot, you know, you go back a number of years, she said it wasn't an easy feat. And, you know, she's there now. And I mean, she's very well respected in her role, and to see her in that uniform.

0: warm and just there speaking to all those young children, you know, letting them know whatever you want to do, you put your mind to it and you can succeed.
1: Do you ever, now that you can look out your window and have your morning coffee, do you ever talk to her?
0: No, I can't say I've had a few chats with her, but again, like I said, it's so interesting to see, because I've always known that the spirit of Harbor Grace Park, which is at a very focal part of the community, because the community is built around a very long, you know, harbor, safe harbor, and, you know, she's kind of like right in that V, she's right in that point where the two sides of the community joins, and, you know, she is a uniting figure for our community. Like, you know, people can all have their own opinions, but when it comes to Amelia, she belongs to everybody in the community, and you know they take great pride in that fact.
1: Councillor Hearn, I'm glad we could speak. Thank you.
0: Not a problem. I'm glad you were able to give me the opportunity to follow up on it.
2: Christina Hearn is a town councillor in Harbor Grace, Newfoundland and Labrador.

This is the sound of a key lime pie eating contest in the Florida Keys. I tried to find the best video of a pie eating contest, but there is no best one. They're all so disgusting. In the end, I just chose this one at random. But I did this nauseating task to make a point, which is, if we want to evolve to be like the Tyrannosaurus Rex, we must eat every meal like we're competing in a pie eating contest. I know. You're in. But let me explain. There's a new study on the tiny little arms of predatory bipedal dinosaurs called theropods, of which T-Rex is the most famous. And to quote from the abstract of this study, repeated forelimb reduction across theropods was facilitated by increased cranial robusticity and greater body size that was potentially influenced by an upward trend in prey body size, unquote. Or, to put it in a way that doesn't require me to say robusticity, the creatures they hunted got bigger, so the theropods' heads and bodies also had to get bigger. And eventually their heads got so big and so good at biting and crunching and killing that their arms became kind of superfluous. Now you understand what I was getting at before. If we all eat everything with our arms behind our backs from now on, like we're in a pie-eating contest, then eventually, over centuries, our arms will shrink and our heads will get really gigantic. And that will be awesome. Won't it? Well, look, if you want to keep your boring old-school head and arms, just eat normally, I guess. I'm just saying we have the chance to do something cool for once. But if you're not into it, fine. Ignore my disarming candor. Here's Melt with In Your Arms.

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1: We're going to take a short break now. When we return, an Israeli government minister has released a video in which he taunts activists from an international flotilla who are detained, bound, and on their knees, some of whom are Canadian citizens. NDP MP Jenny Kwan tells us what she wants to hear from Mark Carney's government now.
0: And no longer left on red. There was pandemonium around the world last night as fans donned Arsenal FC's red jerseys to celebrate the team's first English Premier League title in 22 years. Stay tuned. I'm Chris Howden.
1: And I'm Neil Kirksall.

0: Imagine a woman 101 years old. She finds a trove of almost forgotten love letters and the memories that she rediscovers threaten everything that she's built over the last century. The next Snap Judgment, Heavyweight. Snap Judgment, storytelling with the beat. Do not miss it.
1: Snap Judgment, tonight at 10 o'clock, right here on Maine Public Radio. 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
2: They certainly weren't expecting a warm welcome from Israel, but the welcome the members of a protest flotilla got when they were brought to shore was worse than they'd imagined. Today, Israel's National Security Minister, Itamar Ben-Gvir, posted a video in which he taunts hundreds of detained activists, many of whom have been forced to kneel with their hands tied behind their backs. He also waves a large Israeli flag. Israeli Prime Minister Benjamin Netanyahu said Mr. Ben-Gvir's actions were not in line with his country's values, but also referred to detainees as belonging to, quote, provocative flotillas of Hamas terrorist supporters, unquote. Today, Canada's Foreign Affairs Minister Anita Anand responded.
3: I have directed my officials to summon the Israeli ambassador regarding the mistreatment of civilians aboard the flotilla. What we've seen, including the video shared by Itamar Ben-Gvir, is deeply troubling and absolutely unacceptable. Canada has already imposed strict sanctions on Ben-Gvir, including asset freezes and a travel ban in response to his repeated incitement of violence. The protection of civilians and respect for human dignity must be upheld at all times.
2: Canada's Foreign Affairs Minister Anita Anand speaking to reporters today. Jenny Kwan is an NDP member of parliament who has called for action in support of flotilla members. We reached her in Vancouver.
4: Jenny Kwan, how did you react when you first set eyes on this video?
5: It is absolutely shocking to see civilians on the ground with their hands tied behind the back, head kneeling to the ground. And, you know, the way in which they're being treated, we have to remember that these are civilians, and it is captured on video to show the international community how civilians in Israel are being treated.
4: There is also a moment when one of the activists who is handcuffed, you know, calls out "Free Palestine" and then is pushed to the ground after that. You've spoken to Canadians who've been part of previous flotillas like this. Making headlines, being detained is part of it, obviously. This is a very different scenario. But what else seems different to you this time?
5: Well, the aggression of how they're being treated, the mistreatment. This is the second interception that has now occurred. And who are these individuals? These are people who are participating in a civilian humanitarian initiative. And so their safety, well-being, and legal protections must be upheld in accordance with international law and international humanitarian principles. But clearly, how they're being treated with the interception and how they're being detained, it is not consistent, in my view, with international law or international humanitarian principles. And of course, we see Israeli authority actually taunting these civilians and being very proud of how they're being mistreated. So if you can imagine that this is how international civilians are being treated, what is happening on the ground for Palestinians there in Israel?
4: Have you spoken with anyone from, you know, who's been detained from this flotilla or their families since their detention, since this video?
5: I haven't spoken with anybody with the detention this round. However, my colleague, Don Davies, the member of parliament for Vancouver Kingsway, I believe one of his constituents is being detained and he is making every effort to connect with the family and also to contact the government with and the foreign affairs minister on the issue.
4: As our listeners heard, and as you likely know, Israel's prime minister and other Israeli politicians are condemning this video and Ben-Gvir for releasing it. What do you think he was trying to accomplish by posting it?
5: Well, I think he was posting it to really show the world and to boast about his authority and how he's acting and how he's treating civilians. I think he's proud of that video. And of course, through the lens of the international community, those who abide by international law and international humanitarian principles are absolutely shocked and absolutely distressed in seeing that and are condemning it, rightfully so. The Canadian government has issued statements related to this, and they're absolutely correct. This is unacceptable, and the ambassador from Israel should be summoned. But more to the point, I think the Canadian government also needs to take a really strong stance with this ongoing genocide. What we're seeing are people, civilians, getting killed, women, children getting killed. And it's collective punishment. Let's be clear about that. And so we need to take a stronger point and a stronger view against these kinds of atrocities.
4: The Prime Minister Mark Carney posted on social media, quote, the abominable treatment of civilians aboard the flotilla, including that which is documented in footage shared by Itamar Ben-Gvir, is unacceptable, unquote. And he repeated what we heard from Anita Anand before the start of our conversation. Given the pushback from Netanyahu and other Israeli politicians, do you think that the video is representative of the broader Israeli government position on these detainees, or just his position, or the extreme far right's position?
5: Well, I think it's a representation of what's going on the ground there. And I think it is a representation of that. Ben-Gvir, yes, he's far right, but nonetheless, he was put in the cabinet and be in charge of the issue. And so we're getting in the glimpse of what is going on there.
4: Do you feel, though, there have been flotillas before, as we talked about, are they helping change the situation on the ground for Palestinians in Gaza, or is it a risk of distraction at this point?
5: Well, I think that they're trying to highlight the situation so that people don't forget that this is happening right now in Gaza, that the genocide is happening right now. Even with the ceasefire, Palestinians are still getting killed. So this is happening, and we can't forget what's going on. I think the flotilla is trying to put a spotlight on this, to shine a spotlight on the situation. And I think it's absolutely critical that the international community come together and for humanity to speak up and to speak out in support of the people that are absolutely being devastated as destruction continues to rain down on them.
4: Jenny Kwan, I appreciate your time. Thank you.
5: Thank you.
2: We reached NDP MP Jenny Kwan in Vancouver.

0: Right now, Mark Carney is trying to maintain a delicate equilibrium. The Prime Minister was in Vancouver today for a closed-door meeting with BC Premier David Eby. The meeting comes after Mr. Eby expressed skepticism over the federal government's memorandum of understanding with Alberta and the prospect of a new pipeline through BC. Yesterday, he said that Canada cannot work if, quote, separatist premiers get all the federal government's attention. Before that meeting today, Mr. Carney spoke to the Greater Vancouver Board of Trade, where he said the world was in a, quote, energy crisis. He was asked how he planned to navigate some of the concerns in BC over the MOU with Alberta, including the concerns of First Nations leaders. Here's his response for the record.
1: The first is you commit to, you show up. So you show up with Coastal First Nations, as I did a few months ago, and colleagues have been doing. Including very much our BC ministers in caucus. And Wade Grant, I see, is over here. Yeah, there he is as well. So we're all represented here. So you show up, you listen, you learn, you iterate. That's number one. You sit down, you talk regularly with the premier here, and you sit down and you work through. Secondly, you adjust to what people want. Again, go back to what people want. But you do as well make clear that, look, we're the federal government. It's a big country. There's lots of things going on. Life's about time management. I'm touched that you all allocated your time to come and listen to me this morning. I hope you're not regretting it yet. But if things get stalled here, we're going to be spending more time elsewhere in the country because we need to move forward. We need to invest at scale in the country. We need to, for all the reasons I mentioned, affordability, sustainability, independence, and prosperity. And so all of that is all of that involved. I would say that without overstating it, and there's a lot more that needs to be done, but these discussions are much more constructive than they are. Portrayed, and I think part of the reason why that is the case is our people are looking for us to find solutions. Like they are looking for that's if it's the one sense I get going across the country is people want their leaders to be sitting down, doing positive things, moving forward.
0: For the record, Prime Minister Mark Carney speaking to the Greater Vancouver Board of Trade earlier today.

0: For a lot of us, the ideal long weekend is all about sleeping in and doing as little as possible. It's all about low-stakes activities. But this past Victoria Day weekend, Samantha Taggart and Greg Stewart got up super early and immediately got extremely busy, and the stakes were frighteningly high. On Sunday, they got up together. They were both on the early shift at work, but they never made it to work. As soon as they got outside, something else caught their attention. Their neighbor's house was on fire. We reached Samantha Taggart and Greg Stewart in Radville, Saskatchewan.
1: Samantha, I'll start with you. When we say early that morning, how early are we talking?
2: I was up at 4 a.m. starting the truck, and it was about 4:20 when we were walking outside and saw the porch on fire.
1: And how did you react, Sam, in those moments?
2: I just remember running back to the house and yelling for Greg, and I remember Greg running right behind me, and we just started running across the street. It was more of a feeling of just numbness, just adrenaline took over.
1: Yeah. And Greg, when Sam was yelling, how quickly did then you see what was unfolding across the street?
3: Just by the sound of her, the way she was yelling, I knew something serious was up. So it was straight away out the door to see what was happening. And as soon as we got outside, you could see the fire.
1: And where was it? How big are we talking about?
3: It was about 4 feet high on the front deck of the house. Mm.
1: And so what did you do?
3: Right off the hop, I ran around the back and found their garden hose, strung it out around the house, and turned it on and tried to put the fire out because it was small enough at the time.
1: Yeah.
3: But as soon as I brought water into the picture there, it fully went up. We had no time. So.
1: And so as this is happening, what are you doing, Sam?
2: As soon as I saw Greg run, I immediately went to the side door and I started pounding on it. Just trying to get someone to get up and come to the door. And I remember Greg going to the front, trying to put out the fire. And I remember him running up the front steps and banging on the front door, but the fire, the flames got too high. So I remember him coming around to the side. I got out of the way and immediately dialed 911. And I just remember seeing him shoulder the door in and got in there. And I followed up behind him and he was yelling, get out, get out.
1: And do you know these neighbors well? I mean, do you know how many people were likely inside the house?
3: Yeah, we know the neighbors. Usually there's just two, like the mom and the son. But because it was made a long weekend here, they were visiting with family, had their family members down.
1: So how many people all told?
2: 8 people and one dog.
3: Eight.
1: Oh, my goodness.
3: And a dog.
1: And not to skip over it, as Samantha was saying, Greg, you break down the door, you get in. What does the inside of the house look like at that point?
3: There was already a person at the door, Dylan. He was just woken up. He was yelling as well and helping, and it was full of smoke. Mm-hmm. And, of course, as soon as you open the door, the oxygen gets into the house and doesn't make things better. So,
1: how old is Dylan?
3: 29 or 30-ish, I think.
1: How much time elapsed as you're trying to get everybody out?
3: I would say minutes.
1: Yeah.
3: It was crazy. So fast from the start to the finish.
1: How did you stay safe?
3: I honestly couldn't tell you. Just adrenaline, really. And our jobs and working in the oil industry for 20-plus years kind of helps you a bit, I guess, with the safety stuff.
1: Have either of you ever had to contend with something like this?
2: Never.
3: Yeah. Never, no.
1: And Sam, so you mentioned Dylan was at the door, also trying to get people out. Was it quick succession, everyone one by one?
2: Yeah, we had Dylan in the house helping us get the kids and the 3 other adults out of the house. So thank God for him. And between 4:27 when we first was running out the door to 4:35, everybody was already out of the house. So within 5 minutes.
1: Every minute does count. Everyone was all right?
2: Yep. I think Dylan just suffered some smoke inhalation, worse than me and Greg. He was put on oxygen for a couple hours and given some medication just to help his airways. But everybody else in that house is completely fine.
1: And what about you?
2: Obviously just traumatized.
1: Sure.
2: Greg and I have sore throats.
3: Yeah, we have some sore throats.
1: Yeah. Is it true that, that your hair was burned a little bit?
2: Yeah, I burnt the back of my head. I don't know. I don't know what happened.
1: Well, you were saving people in a burning house, but it's good that you can. But are you in pain? Are you okay?
2: No. I mean, it's just hair. I had it in such a big bun, like just curled up in the back, that it was sticking out further than my hoodie. So I think that's just kind of what caught it. And
1: well, it's remarkable that you can laugh about it. Do you feel like you've come out of shock?
2: I think Greg and I are still just really trying to process everything that happened.
3: I mean, definitely.
2: We could tell the story over and over again, but it just doesn't register as much as it should.
1: No, it's incredible, and I'm sure you've had to tell it.
3: Did a really awesome job too, responding, and so did the police.
1: What did they say when you told them how all of this unfolded?
3: They were thankful for us being there and getting everyone out. It could have been a way worse situation.
1: Is there any sense at this point of what happened, what caused this fire?
2: No, we talked to the fire department, and the fire investigator is still doing up a report. And I have talked to the homeowner, and there is no final answer yet. So we're still unsure of what could have happened.
1: And your neighbors, I mean, how are they all doing now?
3: They're doing good.
1: Yeah.
3: They're just still processing it and trying to piece things together and go through that whole process as well of rebuilding.
1: Where are they all staying now?
2: I think the people in the home went back home because they were just visiting. So they would have gone back home. And then the homeowner and son, I believe, are just with a relative for now until they start rebuilding.
1: I mean, the what ifs they must be playing in their mind and yours as well. This is a really early call time. You could have easily been off as well. You could have been away.
2: Yep. Yeah, we were actually supposed to be camping Saturday night and never ended up going. So it was obviously meant to be that we were supposed to be home for Sunday morning.
1: Well, I hope you guys get some time to rest. Please take care. I'm glad we could speak. Thank you.
2: Yeah. Thank you so much.
3: Thank you very much. You take care too.
0: Samantha Taggart and Greg Stewart, who rescued 8 people from an early morning house fire in Radville, Saskatchewan on Sunday. We reached them in Radville.

0: This is what it sounded like in North London last night. Thousands of Arsenal fans outside the soccer club's home stadium celebrating after the team clinched the English Premier League title. Fans in the UK and all over the world have waited a long time, in some cases their entire lives, for this moment. Arsenal last lifted the trophy 22 years ago. And this year's victory, led by manager Mikel Arteta, is a little bit sweeter because the team finished second in the previous three seasons. Ian Wright was in the crowd last night. He won the title as an Arsenal player in 1998. He told Danny Jameson with Premier League Productions how winning the league feels as a fan.
1: I can't explain what it means. You know, I mean, it's just, obviously doing it in 98 was unbelievable, but experiencing it as a fan is, you know, with everything we've gone through last 3 years, everything that's gone on, everything we've had to take, it's just been so tough the last 3 years. And to finally do it, honestly, what can I say, Mikel? Unbelievable.
2: I can hear the emotion in your voice.
1: Yeah, yeah,
2: I mean, the last, especially given what's happened in the last 3 years, finishing second, does that make this almost more powerful, the feeling?
1: There's so many times, you know, with Arsenal fans, you just feel like, you know, people just hammer us all the time, constantly hammer us, hammer our manager for his gimmicks, his this, his that. Now they can't do that no more. All that noise has got to stop because everything he's done has led to him winning the league. So they can't hammer him for his gimmicks now, but the fans getting hammered. We're bottlers, we're this, we're that. We've had to take that for the last 3 years, and now this season, this team, with the squad that they built, you know, finally, like the people said at the start of the season, that this squad is good enough to do it, and they were.
2: What has tonight been like, watching that game, watching City, get that one back late as well?
1: Oh, mate. You know, the thing is that when they scored, I was absolutely over the moon. They missed a couple of good chances as well, but I got in the cab, got my missus and my girls in the cab, and I said, we're going down, let's go to the Emirates.
2: As you say, there are literally thousands and thousands outside the Emirates right now. I'm not sure you are, I'm not going to lie. You might be a lock in this for the rest of the evening. But like, as you say, to experience this now as a fan, after 22 years, what's it like when you go out there and see them all?
1: To be on the journey as a fan from the off, like when Mikel got here, when I said, you know, this is the guy to come in and kick some people's butts and that, and get us back to where we need to be. I'm so pleased. It will look well in history now. Fingers crossed that we can go on a Manchester City tear, do two or three. I'd love us to win another couple in the next 5-6 years. Absolutely.
2: Right. Really appreciate your time. Enjoy the rest of your evening,
1: as long
2: as it lasts.
0: Arsenal fan and former Arsenal player Ian Wright talking to Danny Jameson with Premier League Productions last night.

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1: 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I'm Chris Howden. Thanks for listening.
0: And I'm Neil Kirksall. Goodbye.

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2: Imagine a woman 101 years old. She loves her family, loves her community, loves the legacy she's created after a long, rich life. And then knowing her time is short, through chance, through fate, she finds a trove of almost forgotten letters that transport her back to another time, which is all well and good, but the memories she uncovers and the path those recollections lead her down threaten the fabric of everything she's built over the last century. Sam Sessions proudly presents Heavyweight, Snap Judgment, right after this very short break.

0: Live from NPR News in Washington, I'm Ryland Barton. The U.S. government has indicted former Cuban President Raul Castro on charges, including murder, in connection with the 1996 downing of two civilian aircraft that killed four people, three of them U.S. citizens. It comes as the Trump administration escalates pressure on the country's socialist government. NPR's Eder Peralta has more on what could come next.
1: I think everyone's thinking the same thing. They're looking at Venezuela, where the United States had indicted now former President Nicolas Maduro of drug trafficking. And this January, American soldiers swooped into Caracas and they brought him to a jail in Brooklyn. I spoke to Michael Bustamante, who studies Cuba at the University of Miami, and he says clearly the U.S. has been ratcheting up pressure on the Cubans. The U.S. has enacted a de facto oil blockade. They've announced new sanctions on basically the whole Cuban leadership. And Bustamante says the thing the Trump administration was missing was a pretext for some kind of military action. And this might be exactly that.
0: NPR's Eder Peralta reporting. SpaceX revealed plans today to sell shares to the public in what will likely be the biggest ever initial public offering. It's unclear how much SpaceX plans to raise, but it could surpass the debut of Saudi Aramco, the national oil company of Saudi Arabia. SpaceX has gotten several contracts with government agencies like NASA and the Defense Department from rocket launches and satellite systems. The move would make Elon Musk the world's first trillionaire. Health Secretary Robert F. Kennedy Jr. is making big changes to an important scientific panel. As NPR's Ping Huang reports, the panel creates guidelines that affect hundreds of millions of Americans.
2: If you've ever gotten a routine mammogram or a colonoscopy or screening for depression in a physical, it's because of guidelines created by the U.S. Preventive Services Task Force. The panel of primary care clinicians recommends screenings and services people should and shouldn't get based on scientific reviews. Kennedy fired the two top physicians leading the panel. He's called the task force negligent and vowed to shake it up. Dr. Alex Crist is a family physician and former chair of the panel.
3: The task force, it's been the North Star on how do we make guidelines, and it's had such an influence on prevention and health in America. To just throw this out is just reckless.
2: Health officials plan to name new members to the panel in June. Ping Huang, NPR News.
0: Tennessee officials will pay $835,000 to settle a lawsuit filed by a man who was jailed over a Facebook post he made joking about the assassination of conservative activist Charlie Kirk. Retired police officer Larry Bushart spent 37 days in jail before authorities dropped the felony charge against him. The Perry County Sheriff said the posts alarmed residents. Bushart says he was exercising his free speech rights and never should have been arrested. U.S. stock market bounced back today. You're listening to NPR News from Washington. Healthcare workers in Congo say they are underprotected and undertrained amid a rapidly spreading outbreak of Ebola. The World Health Organization says the outbreak poses a low global risk, but local case numbers will increase. The arrival of any potential vaccine is months away. A new report says the global aid system is failing to address global humanitarian and health crises. NPR's Fatma Tanis has more on the findings of the report from the Lancet Commission on Health and the Johns Hopkins Center for Humanitarian Health.
4: The authors say the aid sector has essentially become a big business driven by power, money, and prestige. They say it's fragmented, under-resourced, unequal, and politicized. In interviews with hundreds of aid recipients, researchers learned that people couldn't really differentiate between the various NGOs and United Nations agencies. Aid workers, on the other hand, said donors were dictating where the money should go. The report suggests big reforms are needed, like shifting the power of decision-making from donors to affected communities, and that money is flowing based on need, not politics. With the global aid system in flux now due to the funding cuts, researchers say it's a once-in-a-lifetime opportunity to transform the system. Fatma Tanis, NPR News.
0: A beloved feline at Nebraska's State House is retiring from public life. Cameron, the capital cat, lived in a condo near the seat of power in Lincoln, but he's moving to a new home with his caretaker. According to Nebraska Public Media, Cameron took his civic duties seriously and frequented the Capitol to ensure lawmakers were enacting the will of the people. 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
8: Okay, so about a decade ago, I wander into the wrong Chicago Hilton conference room, and there's this guy. He's shaggled, bespeckled, sort of surrounded, speaking to a group of young writers, audio producers and makers. He's talking to them about how to speak to people. And he says something to the effect of, whoever you are, just be that. Just do that. And really, since then, I've marveled watching him do that. This unfolding, evolving, stretching into his own singular voice, now lauded as one of the most celebrated storytellers of our time, Jonathan Goldstein. His podcast is called Heavyweight, and on it, on Heavyweight, and if you don't want to subscribe immediately, Jonathan sits down with people to help them solve one of those problems they don't know how to tackle any other way. Maybe a lost connection, unsolved mystery, perhaps a friendship that ended without closure. Whatever it is, Jonathan digs in and tries to help them make it right. And I kid you not, what you're about to hear, I'm in a grocery store, and this episode stopped me in my tracks, and I think it's gonna stop you too. I saw the setup there is. Snap Judgment proudly presents, very proudly presents, Heavyweight.
9: Hello.
10: Hello, is this Barbara?
9: No, this is Deborah.
10: How are you related to Barbara?
9: I don't know who Barbara is.
10: Although this might sound like a classic Cheech and Chong routine, it's actually me phoning Deborah. Deborah, you should know, is 102 years old. Yet, it is I who is having the senior moment.
11: Oh my, I'm so sorry. For some reason, I think I thought your name was Barbara.
9: It's okay. I've lived long enough. I could take any name.
10: I'm phoning Deborah, her name is Deborah, because she made a discovery recently that has turned her life on its head. It all began with a phone call from her daughter, Lee.
9: She called me several months ago, and she said, Mom, given your age, I'd like to help you clear out your storage room. So I said, fine, when are you coming? She said, now.
10: The storage room is a room in Deborah's Bronx apartment. She affectionately calls it the snake pit. It's where expired vitamins and broken kitchen appliances collect. While cleaning it out, her daughter Lee saw something that caught her eye.
9: And she walked out of the storage room with a cardboard box.
10: Written across the top of the box were Deborah's initials. And beside those initials, underlined in black ink, were the words, go through. When Deborah lifted the lid, she uncovered something she'd stashed away long ago and had never gone through.
9: 256 letters written to me when I was 21.
10: The letters, tied up in ribboned bundles, were from Deborah's first love, a man named Jerry Robbins.
9: We were engaged to be married.
10: Oh.
9: Okay, I'm sorry.
10: Jerry was killed in World War II on Christmas Eve, 1944.
9: My future was shredded, as well as the man that I loved.
10: And had you forgotten about these letters?
9: I didn't forget. I just found his death so disturbing, I couldn't take it. So I sequestered that aspect of my prior life away and never looked at it again.
12: She has a really powerful ability to flip the switch, as she calls it.
10: This is Deborah's daughter, Lee.
12: Put it away, not think about it.
10: And that's just what Deborah did. To escape the grief of Jerry's death, she threw herself into graduate school, got a master's degree in social work, and from there, life just kept unspooling. She married a man named Irving, who was an attorney and a good provider, and together they raised three kids. But all the while, through 64 years of marriage, through every move, every new chapter, Deborah kept the box with its lid closed shut. Until recently. Nearly 80 years after Jerry's death, and over a decade after the death of her husband Irving, Deborah was finally ready to open the box and start reading.
9: Every letter, every postcard, and every V-mail.
11: Email?
9: V-mail.
11: Oh.
9: The letter V as in victory.
11: Right. Right. Will you listen to me? V-mail, as I only later learned, was a method the government used to get soldiers' letters to their families. And as Deborah read these letters, something began to happen.
9: I fell in love with Jerry again.
10: Not only did the box contain Jerry's handwritten letters, but also a number of his poems and short stories. Jerry, Deborah tells me, was an aspiring writer with big dreams.
9: His absolute motivation was to write, write, and compose. If he had a pencil or a pen in hand, he'd seek out paper to write on.
10: The sheer volume of letters, their depth and detail, attest to this. And each day, sometimes all through the day, Deborah would read and reread Jerry's words. And as she did, she felt him return to her. It was like time had collapsed.
9: How can a 101-year-old woman, whose hormones have long since shriveled, fall in love again?
10: Deborah's daughter Lee noticed the change that came over her mother, how re-energized she'd become. And Lee thought that was wonderful, to a point.
12: There's a thin line, because she started slipping into what we would call Jerry land.
11: Oh, what is that?
12: That is, not to label it too much, but a kind of overarching obsession with all things Jerry.
13: All she did was live in Jerry land.
10: This is Deborah's other daughter, Lauren.
13: And every time I called her up or would see her, it would be, Jerry said this and Jerry said that.
12: She would spend all my conversations with her just talking about Jerry.
11: It sounds a little bit, the way you describe it is like, you know, like when a teenager's in love, you know?
12: Yep.
11: They're just drawing like the person's name and heart,
12: yeah,
11: you know, in
12: yeah.
11: their notebook or something.
12: Yeah, you just can't help but talk about it all the time.
10: Lauren says their mother stopped watching movies, reading books, attending the classes she took online.
13: I was concerned about it. Lee was concerned about it. We all kept saying, here, Mom, here's a great book. Read this. Watch this. Why don't you invite people over? And it was truly like she was in a bubble.
10: Also concerning to Lauren is how, since the discovery of the letters, Jerry has threatened to eclipse her late father, Irving. For proof, you need look no further than Deborah's living room. On an entry table by the door is a photograph of Irving, but beside her favorite chair is one of Jerry.
13: It's sitting right next to her, and my father is off to the side. What the hell?
11: How does that make you feel?
13: Weird. Strange.
10: Deborah, for her part, insists her feelings for Jerry have no bearing on the love she feels for her late husband. But this passionate side of Deborah is new to Lauren.
13: I always say we become more of ourselves the older we get.
11: Do you think so?
13: I think so. Don't you?
11: I'd like to think so, yeah. I mean, it certainly seems like with your mother, I mean, she continues to grow, you know?
13: She does. There's a great line I love to quote, and it's from Metallica.
11: Metallica?
13: The heavy metal bands. And they one of the lines is, "My lifestyle determines my death style." And I think it's a great line. Like, she's not dying, but, you know, I think we just keep becoming more.
11: Yeah.
13: I'm sorry for all these texts. My husband just got nominated for 2 Emmys.
11: Oh, my goodness. That's fantastic.
13: Yeah.
10: As it happens, Lauren's husband is the award-winning documentary filmmaker Joe Berlinger. Among his work, Some Kind of Monster, an exploration of Metallica's experience in group therapy.
13: He just got nominated and my whole family is like, yay, that's great, congrats.
10: Good for him. But you know what's also good? As good, if not better, than being nominated for TV's most prestigious award? Helping people. And right now, I'm going to help Deborah with something she's taken to calling her mandate.
9: When I was a daughter, I had an obligation to my parents, as a student to my teacher in my school, as a wife and a mother to my family. But now that I've lived this long, my mandate is to do something with these amazing letters.
10: Deborah hopes to honor Jerry by giving his writing an audience. It occurs to me that I have an audience, and perhaps if Deborah and I read through the letters together, it would fulfill her mandate and allow her to move on. I put the idea to Lee.
11: Do you think, like, getting something out there into the world would allow her to leave Jerryland?
12: Yeah, I do. Because he'll always be 21. He'll always be a writer who never got to live his potential. So there's this quality of stuckness or stasis getting his work out there. It's almost like she gets to the end.
9: Can you come to my apartment?
11: Well, I'm in Minnesota.
9: I wouldn't fly out where you are, but if you can come to my home, I would be eternally grateful for as long as I last.
11: Well, I mean, I would love to see the letters, and it would be really nice to meet you in person.
9: Okay, Mr. Goldstein, so come look.
11: Yeah.
9: Said the old lady to the young man.
10: And so, it looks like this 56-year-old young man is heading off to New York. Because like the writing on the box says, maybe the only way out is to go through.
14: 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Stay tuned.
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10: 256 letters. It took several weeks for my producer Phoebe and me to read them all. Many of the letters were missing dates and locations, but we puzzled our way through, doing our best to bring chronological order. And as we did, a life emerged, and a portrait of the young man who lived it.
18: We went through all 256 of the letters.
13: Oh, yeah. Boy. So, yeah. You know Jerry.
18: Oh, yeah. So let's, why don't we just start off by reading the first letter.
13: Here goes. Dear Deb, finding myself with a few spare moments.
10: Jerry's first letters are from the spring of 1940, nearly 4 years before he enlisted.
13: My mother advised me that she doesn't mind my staying in your house till all hours of the night. She likes you quite a bit, which practically makes it unanimous.
10: Deborah and Jerry had been friends since their elementary school days in Brooklyn, but their friendship was beginning to blossom into something more.
18: What were you guys doing until all hours of the night?
13: Talking. As passionate as it was never consummated, which is my regret.
18: It is a regret.
13: Oh, intensely so.
10: Deborah says she was waiting for marriage.
13: But we would have had a hot time together. I forgot that I'm being recorded.
10: Jerry lived over an hour away by subway, and before texting, emails, and the prevalence of phone calls, weekend rendezvous were planned out over letters. Jerry's writing is clever. In one

missive, he invites Deborah out to a show for New Year's Eve. When she doesn't give him a straight answer, he sends a follow-up. To help you make a decision and for your convenience, you will find on page 4 of this letter a ballot. Just check one and mail within the next week. The ballot shows two options, yes and yes.

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1: On his way to put the woman's son to death. They were like Twilight Zone episodes, almost 20 years before the show went on the air. Jerry shared drafts of these stories along with poems. Deborah appreciated his lyrical turns of phrase.
2: I call them Jerryisms. Instead of war, he says, man-made madness.
1: As a student at Columbia studying to be a writer, Jerry was exempt from the draft. But in the winter of 1943, he decided to leave school and enlist. Aside from his parents, Deborah was the first person he told. Since one of my guiding rules, he wrote, has always been, to thine own self be true, I feel I can't stay out any longer, just paying lip service to my beliefs. From boot camp, Jerry's letters arrived in Deborah's mailbox every day. His clever short stories with the tidy Twilight Zone endings gave way to reportage. Jerry detailed the eccentric characters he met, the sergeant with a jaw like a rock, the chaplain who was a secret lush. But he also shared his feelings. In one letter, he described the first time he stood before a mirror and saw himself in uniform, how it gave him chills. As training became more grueling and the thought of war more present and real, Jerry sought refuge in Deborah, summoning her presence during lonely evenings at camp or long marches in the heat. I didn't mind walking because I wasn't alone. You were with me, walking by my side and keeping me company all the time. We spoke about 1,000 things, my furlough, the invasion, what we're going to do together when I come back. I recited poetry to you, and when no one was watching, I put my arms around you, held you close to me, and whispered, I love you, into your ears. Jerry and Deborah created a ritual which they enacted at 10 o'clock each evening. Jerry called it their nightly meeting. When the hour struck, they dropped whatever they were doing, and in the absence of a telephone, each would simply think of the other. I close my eyes, Jerry wrote. The world fades away. And then, it's now.
2: Now was one of our secret words. The only thing that was real was here and now. Through the ebony of night, I reach out for you. And from across the wide expanse of sea, you come. Your eyes flashing, your body warm and curved. This is the only place. This is the only time. Here and now.
3: Do you want to read another letter? This one will be a special one.
2: Sure. So here I go again, doing things crudely and probably very badly. Honey, I want to get engaged on my furlough. I needn't add that I'm anxiously and eagerly awaiting your reply. Just say yes.
1: And here, Deborah recites from memory her reply from over 80 years ago.
2: My answer to you is yes, yes, yes.
1: Back at boot camp, time marched on. And in the fall of 1944, Jerry received notice. He was going to be deployed. But before his deployment, he was granted a final furlough. So he went home to see Deborah, where he gave her a ring. Together, they made plans for the future, talked about everything that lay ahead once he was home for good. And then, standing on the subway platform in Washington Heights, they said their last goodbye.

0: can almost feel it. I remember kissing him and saying, "This isn't good. I don't know what's happening." And I went into the train and I cried hysterically all the way till the last stop on that train.
1: Jerry's company was shipped off to England, where American soldiers were preparing to join the fight in mainland Europe. Unbeknownst to them, they were destined for one of the deadliest campaigns of World War II, the Battle of the Bulge. But they never made it there. Jerry was among more than 2,200 men loaded onto a troop ship on Christmas Eve. The ship was bound for Cherbourg, France, just a short trip across the English Channel. But hours later, just 5 miles from the entrance to the harbor, a torpedo struck. A survivor described the slender silver missile cutting through the water and colliding with the ship as having shaken the vessel from stern to stern. Hundreds of men in the lower decks were killed instantly as the sea rushed into the massive gash. Those who made it to the upper decks weren't much better off. They'd not been briefed on how to lower the lifeboats or free the rafts that might have carried them to safety. That, they were told, was the job of the crew. But the crew, a Belgian outfit, spoke little English and had little loyalty to the American troops aboard. And so it happened that many crew members abandoned ship, while the Americans aboard still had no idea they were slowly sinking. Many soldiers were presumed to have gone down with the ship. Others were lost to injuries and hypothermia. In the end, 763 men died. Jerry was one of them. After 6 months of training, he saw one day of war. The scale of death was so needless, the failed emergency response so poor, that for decades, the U.S. government covered up the details. Survivors risked losing their veteran benefits if they talked. And so, when a family was notified that they'd lost a loved one, only the barest details were shared.
0: I was in Jerry's parents' home. His mother and father were in the room. They handed me the telegram.
1: In the months before he died, looking towards the war he was about to enter, Jerry wrote a poem. "All I ask for, God, in the brief second before eternity swallows me up, a glimpse of the world that is to be, where no man need make a prayer like mine. Then will I know there is meaning amidst this man-made madness."
0: In a certain way, I've never verbalized this, but in certain way, the discovery of those letters have turned my life upside down because I don't feel as happy as I used to feel. I really don't.
1: It's the first time I've heard Deborah say this. I thought for Deborah, Jerryland was a happy escape. And it seems it can be, but there's sadness there too. After discovering the box, Deborah found herself having nightmares. The letters abruptly end in 1944. So in place of an actual ending, Deborah's mind crafted its own. She dreamt of Jerry in the water. She dreamt of him frozen in the English Channel. And it was like a piece of Deborah was stuck there with him. Recently, though, I learned something that might help Deborah to work herself free. A few months ago, a genealogist friend of the family was doing some digging and turned up something surprising, something that Deborah never knew. Jerry's body wasn't in the English Channel, nor was it buried somewhere in Europe. Jerry's body had actually been repatriated back to America and interred in a Jewish cemetery called Mount Lebanon. And it turns out, the cemetery is not an hour's drive from Deborah's apartment. To move on from Jerryland Maybe Deborah needs more than just to revisit the past or honor the past. Maybe she needs to grieve it. Leaving the house at 102 is not so easily done, and Deborah has yet to visit Jerry's grave. I ask if it might be something we can do together.
0: Anything that brings me closer to him, I'm game.
1: After the break, Jerry.

0: 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I'm Nicholas Washington, and we're listening to the Heavyweight episode, already in progress.
1: Just as I'm about to book a minivan for our visit to the cemetery, I receive an invitation to a video conference.
2: Hi, hello.
3: Hey, sorry, I had to, log in.
1: Deborah's Emmy Award-winning son-in-law, Joe Berlinger, also wants to come to the cemetery to film for his own project about Deborah.
3: I mean, we're all such huge fans of Heavyweight that we're so excited that you're engaged.
2: Yeah, I mean, right back at you. We love what you do, so.
1: Have I a pet hamster in my fanny pack? Allow me to explain my lack of enthusiasm about Joe's participation.
3: You know, when I go out and I do something for Netflix or whatever, it's a little...
1: The world of documentary is a hierarchy that breaks down thusly. Netflix documentaries, the top floor penthouse suite. Audio documentaries, the underground parking garage where audio documentarians park their used Ford Fiestas. So as much as I love Joe's work, let's just say Metallica doesn't have two lead guitarists. Let's just say it only has one. And according to the internet, his name is Kirkley Hammett. And on this documentary shoot, I'm the Kirk.
3: It's not like we're going to be dueling interviewers or anything like that. I want to assure you of that. I just want to be a fly on the wall and observe what's happening.
1: Canadian etiquette dictates my not saying no, but I will be documenting you, Joe Berlinger, documenting me, as I document Deborah. On a sunny morning in October, we all meet at Deborah's.
4: Hello.
2: Hi.
4: Hi.
5: Hi, Jonathan.
2: Hi.
1: Deborah is seated by the window wearing a colorful kerchief around her neck. The sunlight illuminates her shoulder-length white hair in a puffy halo.
5: I'd like to say a few words, if that's okay.
2: Of course.
1: Deborah has prepared a speech about Jerry that she'd like to recite at his gravesite. In fact, a few days earlier, she left a phone message saying it would be 4 minutes long, suggesting she'd already timed it and practiced it just to get it all right. My worry is that with a speech already committed to memory, Deborah might have already decided how and how much she wants to feel.
4: Yep, thank you.
1: We load into the van. Deborah, her aide Javi, her daughter Lee, and my producer Phoebe. Joe seats himself up front, the papa. Ostensibly, it's so he can silently record Deborah and me in the seats behind him. Silently.
3: So Jonathan, what are we doing today?
2: Well,
1: being questioned on one's own podcast is not unlike being strapped into a baby seat in one's own 14-seater van, which, might I add, one paid for. Rather than demanding that everyone in the van pause their various recording devices so I can throw a full-on Kirkley Hammett-level artistic tantrum, I instead do this.
2: We are heading off to the Queen's Cemetery.
1: I obey my master. Master. That's a Metallica reference. We ride through Washington Heights, where Jerry grew up, past the grounds of the World's Fair, where he and Deborah spent many a summer's afternoon.
5: That was the greatest dates we ever had.
1: Together, they marveled over futuristic architecture, the debut of the first television, portraits of a hopeful future. When we arrive at the cemetery, we consult the map. The cemetery is so large that it has streets, and the streets have names.
5: Jerry's not on Paradise Avenue, is he?
6: He actually is just off
5: of Paradise. He is? How about that?
7: Okay.
3: Okay.
7: We're ready to go. Big face, Mom.
5: Okay.
7: I got the stones.
1: We all get out of the car. According to the map, Jerry's grave isn't far. Deborah's aide wheels her towards the aisle of tombstones.
5: Okay. What's going through my mind now is a letter from Jerry saying there's so many things I want to do with you. Oh, my. Oh, there. Oh.
1: And suddenly, there it is, the headstone. Beloved son and dear brother, Private Jerome Robbins, Jerry.
5: Oh, God.
7: Do you want to do this?
5: Yeah.
7: Okay.
5: Jerry.
8: We brought along the Kaddish, if you wanted to say it.
5: You don't have to bring it to me, I know it.
8: You know it, okay. Yeah.
5: The obvious Kaddish. Oh, my beloved Jerry. B'chayekom, b'chayekom, b'chayekom.
1: When she's finished with the prayer for the dead, Deborah remains quiet. But then, something happens, something she hadn't planned for or prepared for. Taking in the sight of all those tombstones, she just starts talking.
5: Ugh. What a waste. This one, 19. This beloved one, 22. The other one, 20. No more wars, please, please. No more wars. There are too many beautiful, healthy young veterans who are lined up here and probably never had a chance to live. What thieves warmongers are. Warmongers are thieves of life that was never lived. Man-made madness. Man-made madness. Okay, I said enough, Jerry.
1: Deborah will later tell me that she surprised herself. For all the words she'd prepared, these words, she said, came from the guts. To get through her long life, Deborah learned to box up the pain and store it neatly away. But maybe, if you live long enough, everything, even those buried things, rise to the surface again, searching for light.
9: Ready? One, two,
10: three.
11: One more step, Mom.
10: I know.
1: We all load into the van and settle back in for the journey back to the Bronx.
8: How are you feeling?
5: I thought it would be painful. And it wasn't painful. I got a refill of energy. It was a little bit of stealing from his strength. And that really came from being with Jerry.
1: A young man, at a time when he needed love most, conjured a spectral companion to journey by his side. And now, almost a century later, an old woman does the same. It's the sort of ironic twist that could have flowed from Jerry's pen.
10: Hey, Joe, you want some nuts?
5: Or a banana?
11: Nice.
5: What about a banana?
1: Back in the van, Joe reminds Deborah that it's his daughter, Deborah's granddaughter's 31st birthday.
5: Oh, that's right.
11: Should we call her?
5: Huh? Yes.
1: When she gets home, Deborah will return some phone calls, maybe take a nap. All the little things that make up a life. All the little things that make up the here and now.
11: Happy birthday.
5: Happy birthday to you. Happy birthday to you.
12: Happy birthday.
5: Off key.
12: Sarah.
5: Off key.
12: Oh my gosh, so many.

0: This episode of Heavyweight was produced by Phoebe Flanagan and me, Jonathan Goldstein. Our senior producer is Kalila Holt. Our supervising producer is Stevie Lane. Editorial guidance from Emily Condon. Special thanks to Chris Neary, Lucy Sullivan, Ben Nadafhafri, and Greta Cohn. Special thanks also to Daria O'Connor, Jack Eiferman, and Alan Andrade, the author of the book Leopoldville, A Tragedy Too Long Secret, which is a great read if you want to learn more about the sinking of Jerry's ship. Deborah is publishing a collection of Jerry's writing that will soon be available on Amazon. You can find more information about the book at waitformeworld.com. Her daughter Lee has been working on a screenplay about Deborah and Jerry. As for Joe, he has two Netflix documentaries coming out early next year. Emma Munger mixed the episode with original music by Christine Fellows, John K. Sampson, Blue Dot Sessions, Bobby Lord, and Emma Munger. Additional scoring by Chris Zabriskie. Our theme song is by The Weaker Thans, courtesy of Epitaph Records. This is the end of our season, the final episode, but we'll be back in the spring with some more fun stuff, so keep an ear out. And we've got a new season coming your way next fall, so if you have a story for us, don't be withholding, okay? Email us at heavyweight@pushkin.fm. Happy holidays to all, and thank you for your continued support and listenership. I'm Jonathan Goldstein. Ta-ta. Ciao for now. Adieu. Don't use that stuff at the end. But you could put that part in. You could put in the part of me saying, don't use that stuff at the end. And then you could put in the part where I'm saying, don't use this stuff. Okay? It'll be fun.
1: 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And if you enjoyed this episode of Heavyweight as much as I did, know there is more amazing Heavyweight storytelling available right now wherever you get your podcast. Next up, there's a special type of magic that only happens when you've got just one shot. 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

We were the first Filipino family to move into Clinton, Maryland. As soon as we arrived into our new home, my mom, a nurse, super Catholic and a hypochondriac, started making the sign of the cross with Lysol. I have two sisters named Faith and Charity. My name is Reggie. There is no hope in the family. While I was growing up, my mom would say to me, Reggie, why do you want to sleep over the neighbor's house there? They will murder you. Psst, Reggie, come on now. Practice your piano lessons. My mom gave me piano lessons because for Filipinos, it was like old-fashioned karaoke. A big hit was Memory from Cats. Reggie, come on now. Play me the Cats. Your titos and titas are here to hear me sing the Cats. Psst, come on now.

My mom would sing that song off key while everybody applauded with a plate of pan seed noodles on their lap, sipping Pepsi and hailing her a Filipina Barbara Streisand. Afterwards, she wouldn't sing anything else. She'd just run back into the kitchen, laugh like a Smurf, and make more pan seed noodles. But I too wanted to be a performer. I saw the movie Fame, and I imagined myself shenaying past the Silver Queen cornfields of Clinton, Maryland.

0: It was then that I decided I would be a performer, and I signed up for every performance opportunity that I could. I signed up for the NAACP Afro Academic Cultural Technological Scientific Olympics of the Mind Oratory Competition. And I won a gold medal presented to me by Kim Fields, Tootie from the Facts of Life. Reggie, I know that you will win the NAACP contest because as a nurse in the nursing home, I am helping all the black people. And the black people are praying to God, and God is giving you blessings. So, Anna, keep doing it. Act. So I did. And I auditioned for television parts. And I got a call back for America's Most Wanted. And I told my mom, and she said, Reggie, that is so good for you. I know that you could be the killer. So she told everyone at church, and they were praying that I would get the killer parts. It was a novena campaign. And finally, I was the killer. And everyone at church came up to my mom and they said, Mrs. Cabico, your son was so great on America's Most Wanted. And she said, oh, well, yes, he was always very mean to me and his sisters. Well, with all the money I got performing, I bought myself a car. And I auditioned in Washington, D.C., every regional theater part I could get. And I finally got my first acting role. It was a servant with no lines. I'd be coming home late at night, and my mom would be pacing back and forth. Reggie, if you're an actor, I do not want you to do these soap operas because you will lead the people to sin. Reggie, be like Oprah. Reggie, you are my Oprah. I know that you will help me retire and send your two younger sisters to college. My mom dragged me to the other side of the living room. As I walked over, I saw a huge light. And as I got closer, I saw this lighted glass stand with all of my awards. It was like each certificate had its own light bulb. It was like a trophy Christmas tree. Mom, what's this? Reggie, this is your shrine. My mom was not going to let me go. My dream of performing in Times Square was not in this Clinton, Maryland living room. I'm just a servant with no lines. I'm not the patron saint to your immigrant dreams. Mom, I am not your Oprah.
1: 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KQD in San Francisco is Snap's orbiting hall of justice. No Snap Studios content may be used for training, testing, or developing machine learning or AI systems without prior written permission. On Team Snap, the union represented producers, artists, editors, and engineers are members of the National Association of Broadcast Employees and Technicians, Communications Workers of America, AFL-CIO, Local 51. And this is not the news. No way is this news. In fact, you could find some old letters from a former paramour, and you would still

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1: 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Turns out, it is not a straightforward answer.
2: 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That just like, here it is. I'm not going to tell you how we got to this information, but here's the list.
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5: Live from NPR News, I'm Giles Snyder. The Trump administration is ratcheting up pressure on Cuba. The Justice Department has announced criminal charges against Cuban President Raul Castro. The charges stem from the 1996 shootdown of two civilian aircraft operated by the Miami-based exile group Brothers to the Rescue. NPR's Ryan Lucas reports.
6: The indictment charges Raul Castro, the brother of Fidel Castro, with murder, conspiracy to murder, and destruction of aircraft. Acting Attorney General Todd Blanch announced the charges in Miami.
7: Today's indictment, while it does not bring back the murdered victims, it makes a statement. The United States government has not forgotten these innocent men who were shot out of the sky.
6: The indictment alleges that Castro authorized the shootdown of the two Brothers to the Rescue aircraft by Cuban military jets. Three U.S. citizens and a U.S. national were killed. The 94-year-old Castro is not in U.S. custody. The case against him is seen as part of the Trump administration's pressure campaign against the Cuban government. Ryan Lucas, NPR News, Washington.
5: Two police officers who defended the Capitol during the January 6 riot are suing to stop the Trump administration from paying rioters from a new anti-weaponization fund, NPR's Tom Dreisbach reports.
8: Washington, D.C. police officer Daniel Hodges was repeatedly assaulted by rioters on January 6th. President Trump pardoned the men who attacked him, and now the administration says those rioters and others can apply for payment from a new $1.8 billion fund set up by the Justice Department for people who believe they were victims of weaponized law enforcement. Hodges is suing to stop payouts that he believes are both illegal and dangerous.
9: If they get this payout, then they'll have significant financial resources, and they have no ethical qualms about it. So what would stop them from carrying out any more violence?
8: Trump administration officials say they will evaluate claims on a case-by-case basis. Tom Dreisbach, NPR News.
5: Now to SpaceX, which has filed paperwork for what could be the biggest initial public offering in history, as NPR's Jeff Brumfield reports.
10: SpaceX has already cornered the market on rocket launches, and it's built the world's only satellite internet service. Going forward, it wants to construct data centers in space, build bases on the moon, and eventually put humans on the surface of Mars. Reaching these goals could make SpaceX one of the most valuable companies in history. But to fulfill its ambitions, the financial disclosures showed SpaceX spending eye-watering amounts of money. Last year, its AI division, xAI, spent close to $12 billion. The company spent another $3 billion developing its massive new rocket Starship. Overall, SpaceX lost money in the first quarter of this year. Only its satellite internet service turned a profit. Jeff Brumfield, NPR News.
5: This is NPR News. President Trump delivered the commencement address at the U.S. Coast Guard Academy in Connecticut. NPR's Franco Ordonez reports that the president mixed in a bit of policy and politics.
11: President Trump told cadets there's nothing that a Coast Guardsman can't do. And he said he wanted to offer some words of advice as they depart on new missions. First, never give up.
12: And whatever happens, no matter where you are in life or what situation you find yourself in the seas or anywhere else that you may be, keep pushing forward. Always push forward. Never stop pushing forward.
11: Trump also touted some of his administration's successes on trade and immigration. He told the cadets that China respects the U.S. military and that leaders in Tehran will either, quote, sign the document or the U.S. may have to hit Iran even harder. Franco Ordonez, NPR News, the White House.
5: Hospital officials in New Mexico say nearly two dozen people were assessed and decontaminated today for possible exposure to an unknown substance. Many were first responders who were called to a rural home for a suspected drug overdose. State police say three of the four people found unresponsive at the home in Mountain Air, east of Albuquerque, have died. The fourth still being treated. A judge in Indiana allowing competitive eater Joey Chestnut to travel outside the state, meaning he will be available to defend his hot dog eating title at the annual 4th of July contest on Coney Island. Last month, Chestnut was sentenced to 180 days probation after pleading guilty to slapping a man during a night out at a bar. This is NPR.
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15: If somehow, given everything that's going on in the world these days, you missed it, let me be the first to tell you. Planet Money just published its first ever book. It was the culmination of years of work. We navigated the world of agents and editors and auctions, figured out how to manufacture a book during a trade war and get it to stores around the world from airports to cruise ships. And throughout that process, my boss's boss, my grand boss, Alex Goldmark, he and everyone else involved in the book had harbored this secret fantasy that if we played our cards right, maybe someday this book could reach the holy grail of commercial publishing. Maybe this book could make the New York Times bestseller list. So it was carrying all those dreams from my grand boss that I recently walked into the office of Planet Money's book editor, Tom Mayer, at the publishing house W.W. Norton in New York. I was there about a week after the book launched to witness the moment of truth.
2: Today is the day when the bestseller lists are released.
16: I've got butterflies.
2: I'm very nervous.
15: Over the last week, bookstores from chains like Barnes & Noble down to independents like Carmichael's Bookstore in Louisville, Kentucky, they've been logging their sales and reporting them through some mysterious process to an anonymous department inside the New York Times. All day, Tom has been trying to get a sense of how close the book might be to cracking the New York Times bestseller list by nervously checking the sales numbers he has access to.
2: I sort of feel like on election night when you're counting the votes in, you know, the various counties across the state.
15: Tom's checking how many copies we sold in independent stores or on Amazon or Barnes & Noble.
2: You sort of have this constellation of data, but you don't know what else was sold this week. I know what my book did, but there were several other very good books published the same day that the Planet Money book was published. How well did they sell? We have no idea.
15: And the way the New York Times would count the Planet Money book sales against those other titles is not really clear.
2: I mean, the weird thing about the bestseller list is that we have no idea how it's put together. The New York Times is famously opaque. It's like we receive this email that's like the smoke after a papal conclave. That just like, here it is. I'm not going to tell you how we got to this information, but here's the list.
15: For most of my reading life, whenever I saw the bestseller sticker on a book cover in the bookstore or saw the New York Times bestseller list in the Sunday paper, I didn't really think twice about it. It seemed like a pretty straightforward idea. The nation's literary preferences had been definitively revealed, and here were the results in black and white. Reader, how very wrong I was. Hello and welcome to Planet Money. I'm Alexi Horowitz-Ghazi. On the Planet Money podcast, we've been exploring how the book publishing industry works, told through the lens of publishing our own book. It's a four-part series. You can find all our episodes in the Planet Money podcast feed. In those episodes, we explored the courtship between literary agents and editors, how to manufacture a book during a trade war and convince booksellers to actually stock it on their shelves. But even after all that, there was still this final question. How do books end up on the most coveted place of all, the bestseller list? The bestseller list is this massive hype-building system with its own rituals and rules and secret codes. And just like any system with potentially millions of dollars at stake, it has inspired legions of would-be best-selling authors to try to game it, by hook or by crook. Today on the show, the fourth episode in our series, Planet Money uncovers all the ways people have tried to hack their way onto the New York Times bestseller list. And we learn the hard way how trying to engineer your way onto the list just might be the thing that keeps you from getting there.
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15: Given how big of a deal it is to get your book onto the bestseller list, you can imagine there is a whole world of strategy and gamesmanship that publishers and authors use to try to engineer that outcome. To understand those strategies and where they came from, and how they might inform the fate of the Planet Money book, I called up a professor named Laura McGrath.
17: I teach a class on the history of the bestseller at Temple, and everything that's on the syllabus must have been on the New York Times bestseller list.
15: And yes, Laura says there are different kinds of bestseller lists. There's the Publisher's Weekly list for industry insiders and the USA Today list. But I think we all know there is kind of one bestseller list to rule them all.
17: So the biggest and the most important bestseller list is the New York Times bestseller list. This is the list that publishers are tracking, that matters most to readers, and that matters most to writers.
15: And one of the big reasons it matters so much is that the New York Times bestseller list is not just a signal of what books are already selling. It is a major cause of new book sales. Bestsellers get premium placement in bookstores and online.
17: It's also free advertising for a writer.
18: Yeah.
17: Right? Like the New York Times puts you on the list. That's an ad you didn't have to pay for. And what happens when a book is named to a bestseller list is a sort of rich gets richer effect. Readers now begin flocking to this book because they have been told it is very popular and it must be popular for a reason.
15: Now, one of the best possible shots that a book has for making it onto the list is during the opening week after launch. It's like the opening box office in Hollywood. The first week is when there's likely to be the most publicity around the book. And crucially, all of the pre-orders are counted towards that first week of sales.
17: So big pre-order campaigns are not only really important for creating buzz around the book, but also really important for that, like, big first week splash.
15: The actual number of copies you need to sell that first week to actually break onto the list can shift back and forth depending on the competition. But basically, the more you can convince people to buy your book in the opening week, the better your odds. And yet, for how prominent this bestseller list is, the actual methodology used to decide which books make it is notoriously secretive. The Times does have a standard statement about the list on their bestseller page. They explain that it's based on a weekly survey of tens of thousands of bookstores around the country, but the identities of those specific bookstores are not public. There's speculation about where the Times gets its sales data, the way the data is weighted, if at all, is unclear, and the identities of the people who actually crunch the numbers at the paper are not publicized. But what is clear is that with any ranking system with massive economic stakes like this, people are going to figure out ways to optimize around it.
18: How long have people been trying to game their way onto the New York Times bestseller list?
17: Oh, for as long as there's been a New York Times bestseller list.
15: Laura says you can tell the tale of bestseller hacking shenanigans in roughly four chapters. The first happened not long after the national list began back in the 1940s. Within a decade or so, by the mid-1950s, these kinds of lists had become so prominent that for some people, they'd come to stand in as a symbol of the mindless herd mentality that defined popular American taste. Foremost among those critics was a man named Gene Shepard, or Shep for short. He was kind of this eccentric talk radio personality, like an early Howard Stern or Rush Limbaugh. DJ Shep's radio slot was 1 in the morning to 5:30 a.m. So one night, Shep comes up with an idea for an elaborate prank. He enlists the help of his listeners to come up with an idea for a fake book. He wants to see if they can hype up this fake book so much that everyday people would come to believe in it and even treat it like a literary sensation. To prove just how silly and mindless this list-obsessed culture actually was, he puts out a call on air for potential titles. And here's Shep describing that night from an interview years later.
19: I'm getting calls from Alaska. And these guys are giving me all these suggestions for titles. And finally, at 4:30 in the morning, I said, okay, I picked the title. And some unknown guy called in this title, I, Libertine. I said, now that sounds like a book.
15: Shep also comes up with a fake author for the book, a guy named Frederick R. Ewing, and this whole backstory for him. He's both a former British officer and a scholar of 18th century erotica. And then, over the next few weeks, Shep's legion of night people go out and start requesting this made-up book from bookstores in New York City and beyond. A bunch of bookstores are desperately trying to figure out how to order this book. Other people start pretending like they've read the book to seem cool.
17: People who are writing in the book review are talking about having had lunch with Freddie Ewing and having all of these sightings of Freddie Ewing, who's coming to New York to promote his book. And
18: right. It becomes a sort of like mass hallucination.
17: Yes. Yes. It's like just outrageous.
15: And in a final delicious twist, a publisher reaches out to DJ Shep that year and convinces him to team up with a ghostwriter to actually write and publish the fake book under the name of its fake author. So the buzz around this made-up book actually ended up willing it into reality, which Shep later said basically proved his point.
19: The thing was a real comment on the entire structure, the world of the official lists, the 10 bestseller books. Newspapers go for this kind of stuff.
15: And there is this powerful lesson baked into the whole I, Libertine affair. In the solar system of book publishing, bestseller lists, then and now, have their own kind of gravitational force. The fact that Shep was able to stir up such a frenzy by insinuating all this demand kind of underlines the self-fulfilling power of getting onto a bestseller list. Because popularity begets popularity. Okay, so that was chapter one. For our next brief stop on our history of bestseller list shenanigans, Laura McGrath says you'll want to consider the story of author Jacqueline Suzanne. Jacqueline Suzanne was an actress who started publishing novels in the 1960s, and she was this larger-than-life character, super charming. Here's an interviewer asking Jacqueline Suzanne a question on a TV show called Good Afternoon about her public persona.
20: You have the reputation, tough, cynical Jackie Suzanne. You know what I mean.
21: I'm not tough at all. I think they regard, they mix the novelist with the novel. In other words, if I'm writing about a tough, cynical lady, they say she must be tough. But if I did all the things that my heroines did in my books, I'd be in a glass jar at Harvard on display.
15: Most importantly for us, Jacqueline Suzanne is credited as one of the pioneering tacticians of the modern book tour. You know, going out across the nation and generating book sales through live author events. But also, maybe even more importantly, Laura says when Jacqueline Suzanne was about to come out with her debut novel, Valley of the Dolls, in 1966, she directed her charm offensive at a new target. She started cultivating close friendships with the booksellers in different cities.
17: So what Jacqueline Suzanne was able to do through these relationships was figure out which are the bookstores that were reporting to the New York Times. And she directed her readers and she herself purchased books from those retailers to ensure that there would be a really big, splashy first week sale.
15: And Jacqueline Suzanne's strategy here really appeared to have worked. Valley of the Dolls went on to become number one on the New York Times bestseller list, and it was turned into a hit movie. And I think the thing that Jacqueline Suzanne's story reveals about the New York Times bestseller list is it suggested that there are ways that authors and publishers could try to engineer their way onto the list by playing this sort of geographical sales game. Okay, so that is Tales from the Bestseller List, Chapter 2. For Chapter 3, we turn to the strange case of William Peter Blatty. Blatty was the author of the 1971 book The Exorcist, later adapted into an iconic movie. Here he is talking about a notorious scene in the film.
22: The turning of the head was a subject of great discussion between myself and the director, Billy Friedkin. I tried to explain to Billy that a head cannot turn 360 degrees. It falls off. Supernatural does not mean impossible. But nevertheless, I was wrong. The audience loved it.
15: I wouldn't say everyone in the audience loved it. In fact, some of us have yet to recover from having watched it as children. Thanks a lot, Dad. But anyway, in the early 1980s, Blatty published a sequel to The Exorcist called Legion. In the weeks after its release, Blatty saw that he had not made the list and came to suspect that he was not getting a fair shake from the New York Times. You see, Blatty inferred from the 84,000 books his publisher distributed that his new novel had sold well. It was on other bestseller lists. So he thought he'd likely sold more copies than other books that had appeared on the New York Times bestseller list. So what does William Peter Blatty do, you ask? Well, he files a lawsuit.
17: The problem for Blatty, what he alleges, is that by excluding him, the New York Times has cost him millions of dollars in profits. And that not only is it just like the profits of the book sales, but that he loses out on a lucrative paperback rights deal. He's potentially missing out on movie rights. And so he sues the New York Times for damages.
15: The power of profit compels you. The New York Times, for its part, does not take this legal battle lying down.
17: The New York Times makes the argument that their bestseller list is protected speech, that it is editorial content, that it is not saying that it is a transparent statistical accounting of what is actually selling the best, but that they cannot disclose either their sources or their methodology, that that's all protected. And so the lawyer for the New York Times argues editors are entitled to edit, and the New York Times is entitled to have its own bestseller list.
15: The Times argument suggested that Blatty had just kind of fundamentally misunderstood what the New York Times bestseller list actually was. It wasn't just a reflection of raw sales, it was a journalistic process. The Times was essentially reporting out different sources of sales data and using a secret formula to parse that data and come up with their definitive assessment of which books had, in fact, sold the best.
17: And the courts ultimately rule with the New York Times that this is editorial content and therefore it is protected under the First Amendment, and M. Blatty does not have a case.
15: The tale of William Peter Blatty revealed something about the list that hadn't been clear before. That even if a book seemed like it might have sold more copies than some of the books that did make the New York Times bestseller list, that book still did not have a guaranteed place on the list because the list is based on a kind of secret formula that the courts ruled the Times did not have to disclose. And that brings us to the fourth and final chapter in our bestseller history. By the modern era, Laura explains, gaming the bestseller list had become so lucrative and pervasive that it had spawned its own little cottage industry, based around one hack in particular.
17: So one of the ways that people, especially in nonfiction, will very frequently try to hack their way onto the bestseller list is through bulk sales.
15: Bulk sales. So instead of trying to get an organic grassroots wave of real flesh and blood readers to go out and buy your book, Laura says some authors might try to juice those sales more directly.
17: If you're a politician, say, you might ask your super PAC to do it. If you are a minister, you might ask your megachurch to do it. If you are a business leader, you might hire a firm to run a campaign for you that will purchase large enough quantities of this book that you are almost guaranteed a spot on the New York Times bestseller list because of how many copies this firm has purchased for you or your super PAC or your church.
15: Laura says the blueprint for this strategy was exposed back in 1995 when a couple of corporate business influencer types, or bizfluencers, published a book called The Discipline of Market Leaders. After its release, it came out that the authors had somehow figured out a way to essentially buy massive amounts of books themselves in order to boost their sales and get on the list. It was a pretty big scandal for the New York Times.
17: It exposed a fault in their system that it could be hacked, you know, in the same way that, like, the Louvre looks really bad when people can just walk in and steal stuff. Like, it wasn't a good look for them.
15: But the New York Times did find a way to strike back at would-be list hackers. That same year, the paper introduced a new tool to combat and sort of call out these tactics whenever they could be detected.
17: So they begin adding a little figure called a dagger to the side of books that have been purchased using bulk sales. It's like a little buyer beware symbol.
18: This is a scarlet dagger.
17: Yes. Yeah.
15: Despite the risk of becoming a literary pariah, Laura explains because of the economic benefit of being able to call yourself a New York Times bestselling author in your bio, some authors might find it worth the risk.
17: Yeah. Nonfiction authors who have made it onto the New York Times bestseller list can charge more in their speaker fees. So if you are a business writer, right, you are in the thought leader space, you are going and speaking at conferences, or you are getting hired to be a consultant, being stamped with the New York Times seal of approval means that you can charge people more money to hear you say that idea in a different context.
18: I actually talked to some folks in the Thoughtfluencer space about all this on Background. They understandably did not want to reveal themselves. But basically, the strategy to try to bulk buy your way onto the bestseller list without incurring the shame of the Scarlet Dagger is this. When you are a Bizfluencer and you have a new book coming out, what you do is you book as many fancy speaking gigs as possible around the time of your book release. And instead of taking your usual, you know, $20,000 speaking fee, you instead ask the company to buy a certain number of your books. And to avoid tipping off the data crunchers at the New York Times, you hire a shadowy firm to essentially launder these bulk book purchases so that they look like organic individual sales. And after all that, there isn't any guarantee it'll work. Remember, the Times uses its own top-secret methodology to determine which books make the list, and authors who engage in bulk buying run the risk of getting found out and potentially earning that Scarlet Dagger next to their name on the list. Now, the New York Times has the reputation of playing extremely close to the chest about the inner workings of the bestseller list, but just a couple days before we went to air, when we reached out to the Times, they agreed to hop on the phone. So we spoke with Assistant Managing Editor Patrick Healy, who oversees standards across the newsroom, including the bestseller list team.
1: Are you like the great-great-grandboss of the people who are putting the list together?
3: maybe like a kindly uncle who cares a lot about details.
18: Patrick says the Times is fully aware of the many shenanigans authors have occasionally used to try to game the list. But he says the system they've developed is able to identify those cases and that they're able to communicate their findings to

0: 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NYA.org.
1: And because we want the lists to reflect organic demand, we're really focused on that rigorous application of our methodology so that our audience believes in the list, trusts in the list, comes back to the list every week.
2: The bestseller team collects all that data and does extensive analysis, Patrick says, in order to fulfill the core purpose of the list, in order to accurately reflect the nation's literary tastes to itself. Now, maybe it goes without saying, but when it came to the Planet Money book, neither my grand boss Alex nor the publicist at Norton seemed all that interested in engaging the services of a gray market book launderer and risking that reputational dagger. Luckily, Laura told me there are more traditional ways authors and their publishers often try to up their odds of getting onto the list, mostly aimed at juicing those crucial pre-sales numbers.
3: They might launch pre-order campaigns where they are speaking on podcasts and they are targeting newsletters and they're doing everything that they can to generate buzz around their forthcoming title. They might launch giveaways.
4: Sweeten the deal a little bit.
3: Exactly.
2: For the Planet Money book, the person in charge of thinking about pre-sales is a senior publicity director named Rachel Salzman. Rachel works at Norton, which is the publisher of the Planet Money book, and I should say, a financial supporter of NPR. Rachel started putting together a plan for how to launch the book about a year ago, because getting the timing right is key.
5: Because you know that if you do all these things in sequence, close together, that is kind of how you leverage yourself onto the list. This is all supposed to help the book get off the ground and achieve liftoff.
2: And while it may not be literal rocket science, there are ways to try to launch that book into the stratosphere. There's, of course, traditional publicity, having the author go onto TV and radio shows, on podcasts or book talk. But that pre-order strategy is crucial to maximize your odds of getting onto the bestseller list. Because all of the copies you can convince people to pre-order in the months before launch, they all get counted in the first week of sales. So the big challenge before Rachel and my grand boss Alex is how to persuade people to buy the book before it's out.
6: Norton talked a lot about how important pre-sales were, which is why the book goes on pre-sale 6 months before launch date, which seemed crazy to me.
4: Yeah.
6: And they have like a sequence of things you do because the pre-sales start the snowball.
2: Most importantly, they had to come up with an incentive for people to buy the book early. Alex and the marketing team at Norton eventually settled on offering a poster based on our Laws of the Office episode. It was sort of a visual parody on those OSHA-style workplace posters and was almost designed to be included with every book until it ended up being too expensive. So, 6 months before launch day, Planet Money announces this incentive, and pretty quickly the pre-orders start rolling in. While that's off to the races, Rachel and her team are figuring out the other big part of the plan, using a live event tour to juice our opening week sales. And Alex and Rachel decide to use one kind of pre-sale model in particular, to make many of the book tour tickets include a book purchase.
5: That model is great because then you have a guaranteed book sale. So in theory, if you sell 100 tickets, you've sold 100 books.
2: All of this would mean that if enough people bought tickets to the tour, we'd also be selling potentially thousands of copies of the book, which would all count towards that crucial first week of sales. It would turn the tour into a book-selling machine. And in what feels like the blink of an eye, finally the moment of truth arrives. On Tuesday, April 7th, this book that has consumed so many of our collective waking hours over the past several years finally launches at bookstores around the country. But just as all the brand new books start arriving at the homes of the couple thousand people who did pre-order the book, a problem arises.
4: When did you first become aware that there might be some sort of wrinkle with our pre-order strategy?
6: On publish day. Like, I think they were, like, nearly instantaneous.
2: Since the moment the book launched, Alex had been feverishly refreshing the book's page on Amazon to check our rankings and our reviews. And pretty soon, he notices a pattern.
6: If you look on Amazon, like the first comments are not people talking about the book. They're talking about the poster. There's a couple one-star reviews, which, you know, say things like, book looks great, can't wait to read it. But the poster didn't come.
2: Ah, yes, the poster.

0: A few days after launch, somewhere around a third of the Amazon reviews for the Planet Money book are one-star reviews. The problem had to do with the highly touted Laws of the Office poster that Planet Money and Norton had used to convince people to buy the book early. You see, due to the complexities of shipping and printing logistics, it just wasn't possible to ship the poster with the actual book. It had to be printed and sent separately. And apparently the process Planet Money came up with, that people who ordered the book early needed to fill out a separate form to get the poster, that message did not make it to a lot of people who pre-ordered the book. And so they took to Amazon to complain. But when my grand boss Alex sees this, yes, he's worried about how to get people their poster, but he's also wondering about how this slew of one-star reviews might affect would-be book buyers during this crucial first week.
1: So then on the day that everybody's going to go to Amazon to maybe buy the book because it just launched, they see the lower rating, which is just like, oh, what a bummer. And like, is this stopping people? Are people going to go down and look at what the reviews are bad about or just think the book is bad somehow?
0: And when a steady stream of disgruntled messages starts to hit the Planet Money email inbox too, we start to wonder whether we might have just risked alienating some of our most faithful fans and scuttled our efforts to get on the bestseller list in one fell promotional faux pas. Alex shifts into problem-solving mode. He scrambles to throw a promo in the feed, apologizing and giving listeners instructions for how to now get the poster, and the book tour picks up. Alex and the book's lead author, Alex Mayasi, head out to meet different Planet Money hosts and special guests in new cities every couple months.
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3: 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By the way,
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8: 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Hi.
9: Hi. We're honored to be
3: here. So people are still reading books?
4: Absolutely. We think so. This is the radio and they read books.
0: The first week after launch is a blitzkrieg of Planet Money book publicity. All of which brings us back to that Wednesday afternoon when I walked over to Norton's office in New York to find out whether we would ultimately make the bestseller list. It's 8 days after the launch of the Planet Money book when I meet up with our book editor, Tom Mayer. I arrive a few minutes after 4 p.m., shortly before the New York Times usually sends out the latest bestseller list for the week. And surprisingly soon, a little group of people led by Rachel Saltzman come and knock on the door to his office.
10: There's people here. We have news.
11: What?
12: The news.
13: We have news.
14: We have top bestseller news.
10: What do we got? What do we
15: what
10: got?
15: What do we got? We've got
16: number three on the print hardcover nonfiction list.
10: Yes!
0: The publicity strategy seems to have worked. Thanks in no small part to all the listeners out there who pre-ordered the book or came out to see a live show. Tom says next, it's time to call up the book's author, Alex Mayasi, and my grand boss, Alex, to deliver the good news.
10: We have published a New York Times bestseller.
15: Woo!
10: Congratulations. We are number three in general nonfiction. We have
13: what?
10: Done very, very well.
13: Wait, we're number three?
10: We're number three.
13: Oh, man, I thought we were going to, like, skirt by just at the bottom in a best-case scenario. Wow.
11: You're like a bronze medal? What's happened? I don't know what.
13: That feels like a gold medal.
0: A medal that might translate into actual gold, or revenue at least, because being anointed to the bestseller list means Planet Money can now call itself a best-selling author podcast. Tom says Norton can put New York Times bestseller in every ad they run henceforth. And to get back to the central mission of basically every Planet Money series, to follow the money, when I ask Tom about what reaching the bestseller list might mean for Norton's investment, he tells me that in the book business, they often don't get a full financial picture until years after a book is published.
10: All books have a pretty predictable sales trajectory where they go up and then they eventually decay over time. The higher you can start, the farther that tail goes. So having a New York Times bestseller, having a book that's sold a lot of copies to start is a great place to be.
17: Okay, so the snowball has kind of started to roll now.
10: That's what we hope. That's what we hope.
0: Getting to profitability on any given book, even a bestseller, could involve multiple print runs of the hardcover version and then the paperback edition after that. If the book continues to sell well enough to cover Norton's initial advance of $1 million or so, NPR will start to receive royalties on every additional copy sold, often around a few bucks per hardcover. And selling enough copies to start receiving royalties is relatively rare. Even hitting the bestseller list isn't a guarantee of earning out your advance and making a fortune. But if the Planet Money book keeps on selling, the show might even be tempted to do another book. Because having now reached the bestseller list,
1: it might make it easier for us to get a second book deal if we decide we want to do that. And we maybe get more for the advance, I think. Like, I don't know, presumably, right?
0: Is it finally time to pitch 50 Shades of Green?
1: How about this? You go run the plot summary by HR, and if they sign off on it as something you can send to your colleagues to edit, I will seriously consider it.
0: You got a deal.
1: I'm such a pushover.
0: One final note on all of this. The Planet Money book has actually fallen back off the bestseller list. But, you know, once a New York Times bestselling author, always a New York Times bestselling author. In any event, now whenever I see that little New York Times bestseller sticker on the cover of a book, I can't help but think of all the machinations, both dastardly and wholesome, that earned them that sticker. And I think of the many books that might have sold more copies and yet still failed to make the list. And reader, now I hope you will too. We of course have to take a moment to thank all of you listeners out there for being an integral part of this project by buying the book and coming to our shows. We are so grateful for your support. Thank you. If you are still waiting for your poster, we hear they'll be arriving by around June. This episode was produced by Willa Rubin with help from Emma Peasley. Alex Goldmark, my grand boss, is our executive producer. I'm Alexi Horowitz-Ghazi. Thanks for listening. So Guy Raz, you're here to tell us what's coming up on How I Built This?
9: Yes, indeed. Thank you, Alexi. So today we're taking questions on the advice line where up-and-coming entrepreneurs call in for help with their businesses. And to help me answer these questions, I'm joined by Jonah Peretti. He's the founder of BuzzFeed. And Jonah helps one entrepreneur think about expanding into new markets and shares how he's retooling BuzzFeed into an AI-inspired entertainment and media company. Stick around after the break for How I Built This.

0: President Trump says Gulf allies persuaded him not to resume attacks on Iran. Those allies fear the consequences of a renewed war. Could this become a frozen conflict?
1: If the blockades are lifted and there is no agreement, we can have a frozen conflict. But we have to get past this stage that we're in right now.
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4: 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And you can also send us a voice memo at hibt@id.wondery.com and make sure to tell us how to reach you. All right, let's get to it. Joining me this week is BuzzFeed founder and CEO Jonah Peretti. Jonah, welcome back to the show.
5: Thanks for having me.
4: So you were first on back in 2017 to tell us a story about how you started BuzzFeed, and that was a long time ago. I mean, we did that live in New York City. It was fun. I had fun. Hope you did.
5: Yeah, it was great.
4: And if anyone listening missed that episode and you want to go back and listen, it's a great episode. It involves the founding of Huffington Post, and Arianna Huffington makes an appearance in the show. All kinds of things happen. We will drop a link to it in our episode show notes. So basically, the BuzzFeed story really began about 20 years ago, back in 2006. For a time, it was the most fun place on the internet. The site had online quizzes and listicles. And over time, BuzzFeed started to be talked about as the future of journalism. It even won a Pulitzer Prize in 2021. But today, the internet is a much different place than it was when we first told the story. And BuzzFeed, like many other similar sites like Vice and others, has faced its share of challenges. It was a recent article in the New York Times with the headline, "Can Jonah Peretti Save BuzzFeed?" So, Jonah, let's start with that question. Can you save BuzzFeed? What's going on right now with BuzzFeed?
5: So I would argue that BuzzFeed is still one of the most fun places on the internet. You know, tens of millions of people every month coming to BuzzFeed. We also have HuffPost, another Pulitzer-winning yep. news brand. And so
4: that you guys acquired, I think, in 2020.
5: Yeah, so I started it, you know, over 20 years ago, and then it was sold to AOL, and then I had the opportunity to buy it back. So now now HuffPost is our news brand, and so we've had a lot of changes over the years, and the way the internet works has really dramatically changed. The biggest difference is that content from publishers used to go viral on Facebook all the time, and everyone used to be on Facebook. Mm-hmm. Now the social web is really fragmented. Some people are on Facebook, some on Instagram, some on TikTok. So, you know, some are quitting the apps entirely and trying to be more intentional with their attention and time. And so you don't see content from publishers fly across these social media the way you used to. And so our business has radically changed. Now people come directly to BuzzFeed, coming to our front page, coming directly to our site, and building community. So BuzzFeed now has really a very active comments section that we put mm-hmm. a lot of attention into. HuffPost has had tremendous growth in membership. The biggest thing we have to figure out as a company is some of these legacy things that encumber the business, you know, mm-hmm. so pre-COVID real estate that we still have leases on, debt payments, some of the restructuring costs, like all these things have weighed down our business. And we made a lot of progress, but we still have more work to do on that. And I think one of the things that you cover in your show is is the way entrepreneurs have to continually reinvent their businesses mm-hmm. and change what they're doing. And
4: no question.
5: Yeah.
4: Yeah. You know, I think about when you started this business 20 years ago. I mean, you were a younger guy and you've had a lot of experience running a business now for 20 years as the CEO. But, you know, you are in a rocky period. It's not a secret that you've told investors that you guys are at risk of not continuing by the end of this year if you run out of cash. So tell me how you sort of plan to turn this ship around.
5: Yeah. So what happened was we disclosed what's called a going concern.
4: Yeah.
5: And that is a technical accounting term that means that you have liabilities within the next year that you can't cover with your current cash balance. So our plan and management's plan is to resolve that going concern and really going back to founder mode of saying, hey, we got to reinvent the company for this near future, and wanting investors to know there's risk to that. Mm-hmm. But also now we're getting back to what we love most, which is innovating and creating new things. We launched this new incubator branch office. We have new apps.
4: Yeah, tell me about that. This is all around AI apps, right?
5: Yeah, I mean, I think the apps use AI, but I think anytime you're building something new now, there'll be some AI aspect to it. The main thing isn't that it's AI. The main thing is that it's starting fresh to build things for the world as it exists today. One of the apps that is really fun is if you search in the Apple App Store is Conjure Camera. You get one challenge every day from a mysterious spirit, and you take pictures with the camera, and it shows you unseen things that are in the world around you. And so building things like that are, you know, really exciting for me because it gets back to the reinventing it and creating new things and seeing a lot of excitement in the new models that we're developing around community, memberships, and new ways of operating.
4: All right. Well, it'd be interesting to follow and see what happens. And of course, I'm wishing you great luck. Are you ready to take a call from somebody who is looking for advice from us?
5: Yeah, let's do it.
4: Let's do it. Okay. Welcome to the Advice Line. You're on with Jonah Peretti, founder of BuzzFeed. Please tell us your name, where you're calling from, and just a little bit about your business.
6: Hi, Guy. Hi, Jonah. My name is Anthony Cortez. I'm calling from Miami, Florida, and I'm the CEO and founder of MotionFlix. We bring movies beyond the traditional theater and into the open air, creating a 5-star cinema under the stars with plush seating, personal headphones, and elevated concession service.
4: Wow. Well, thanks for calling in, Anthony. So it's MotionFlix. So you are a company that mounts outdoor movie experiences, basically?
6: Correct. Yeah. We pop up pretty much anywhere. The beach, rooftops, backyards, anywhere you can think of.
4: And you bring everything. You bring the screen, you bring the chairs, you bring the headphones.
6: Yes, screen, headphones, concession. We have popcorn attendants that serve throughout the event. Everything that's in the theater comes to you in the outdoors. So cities will bring us on to do community events in their parks and sponsored events.
4: Nice. How did this business start?
6: Yeah, so I have always had a love for events, and my business partner has a background in property management. So during COVID, we kind of were just like everyone else trying to figure out how can we adapt to this new way of living. And we found that there was a lot of budgets that weren't being used for resident events because of COVID. So we kind of thought, how can we come up with a creative way for people to gather outdoors with proper social distancing and use these budgets that people have? So we kind of came up with the concept. It was supposed to be temporary, and then it snowballs, and now we're in Los Angeles, San Diego, Orlando, Tampa, and now just Miami. We just launched.
4: Wow, that's awesome. Congrats. And tell me a little bit about your business. What did you guys do in overall sales last year?
6: Last year, we did a little over $1 million.
4: Nice. Okay, so before I bring Jonah in, what is your question or challenge you're trying to solve?
6: Yeah, since our business is seasonal, we do outdoor events, and cash flow can be challenging. How can we continue launching new markets ourselves while also attracting aspiring entrepreneurs we can invest in to operate and own a share of each market? And is this the right model to scale efficiently?
4: All right. Awesome. Jonah Peretti, I want to bring you in. Thoughts or ideas or questions that you might have for Anthony before we tackle his question?
5: Yeah, I guess one question is how much in advance do you promote a screening? And do you think it's important that people have a lot of advance notice? Or, you know, if you saw that there was going to be some really good weather in the winter or something, could you get people to come like more quickly to an event?
6: Yeah, that's a great question. So we aren't, we're brought on typically by the location. So typically these locations will plan out their schedules way in advance. So typically in January or Q1, they're planning their programming for the year. So we usually already have kind of our set dates. And then we do have weather, and what we call weather insurance. If there's rain on the radar, we will move the date at no extra cost to the client.
4: Anthony, I have a question for you. You mentioned that you're in Los Angeles and Miami and San Diego and a few other places. So your question is around how can we invest in entrepreneurs who want to operate these for us? Are you doing any of that right now? Or are you and your partner running all these events in these different cities?
6: We are doing it right now slowly. So I, the majority of our business, of course, is in LA because of the love for film there and the weather. So we do have a really great operations manager, Leanne, there that manages all of SoCal. And then I'm here kind of expanding into Florida and working on that. My goal is to expand to all major cities, kind of in the same business model where we give a salary and then a percentage of net profit to each partner.
4: All right, we're going to take a quick break, but we'll be right back with more advice from BuzzFeed founder Jonah Peretti. Stay with us. I'm Guy Raz, and you're listening to The Advice Line here on How I Built This.

0: Hello, welcome to Newsday from the BBC World Service with James Copnall in London and Anne Soy in Nairobi.
1: We'll speak to a senior official educating communities in the Democratic Republic of Congo about how to protect themselves from Ebola.
0: South Africa's basic education minister tells us why there's a need for Africa-wide investment in early childhood development.
1: And Aston Villa wins the Europa League. We'll hear from the club's fans in Ghana. First, the news.
2: BBC News with David Harper. The Cuban president has condemned as politically motivated the indictment by the United States of his predecessor Raúl Castro. Miguel Díaz-Canel said the US account of the downing of two light aircraft 30 years ago was false and the charges without legal foundation. Raúl Castro is accused of four counts of murder. Elon Musk's SpaceX has officially filed paperwork with US financial regulators to list on the Nasdaq stock market. The firm is poised to make the first $1 trillion debut on an American exchange. There have been marked rises in share values on Asian markets, driven by positive results from tech companies and hopes the conflict in the Middle East could soon be resolved. The Nikkei index in Japan has been trading more than 3% higher. A group of Ghanaian migrants in South Africa are returning to their home country on a

0: Hello, welcome to Newsday with James Connell in London and Anne Soy in Nairobi.
1: As DR Congo grapples with an Ebola outbreak, can they learn anything from past outbreaks across the continent, including in Sierra Leone?
0: There has been international condemnation of Israel's far-right national security minister, who released a video in which he taunts detained activists from a Gaza aid flotilla.
2: BBC News with David Harper. The Cuban president has condemned as politically motivated the indictment by the United States of his predecessor Raúl Castro. Miguel Díaz-Canel said the US account of the downing of two light aircraft 30 years ago was false and the charges without legal foundation. Raúl Castro is accused of four counts of murder. Elon Musk's SpaceX has officially filed paperwork with US financial regulators to list on the Nasdaq stock market. The firm is poised to make the first $1 trillion debut on an American exchange. The Iranian Foreign Ministry says it's reviewing the latest proposals from the US on ending the war. They're believed to have been relayed to the Iranian leadership by Pakistan, whose foreign minister visited Tehran on Wednesday. There have been marked rises in share values on Asian markets, driven by positive results from tech companies and hopes the conflict in the Middle East could soon be resolved. The Nikkei index in Japan has been trading more than 3% higher. A group of Ghanaian migrants in South Africa are returning to their home country on a government-chartered flight. They're fleeing anti-immigration protests in cities across South Africa, with demonstrators blaming illegal immigrants for low wages and unemployment. A US Health Department official says a government agency is working with a small biotech firm to adapt an experimental Ebola treatment for the current outbreak. Laboratory data suggests the drug could be effective against the strain of the virus prevalent in eastern Congo. A Palestinian legal aid group say

0: Hello, welcome to Newsday on the BBC World Service with Anne Soy in Nairobi and James Copnall in London.
1: We're going to head to the Democratic Republic of Congo to get the latest on the deadly Ebola outbreak in the country.
0: And we report on the rising sea levels on the Nigerian Atlantic coastline.
1: And Aston Villa have won the Europa League. We'll get more on that with Isaac Fannin in our sports.
2: BBC News with Govinda Gill. The Cuban president has condemned as politically motivated the indictment by the United States of his predecessor Raul Castro. Miguel Díaz-Canel said the US account of the downing of two light aircraft 30 years ago was false and the charges without legal foundation. Raul Castro is accused of four counts of murder. The Philippines is launching a manhunt for the senator wanted by the International Criminal Court. Ronald De La Rosa, who's wanted in connection with the war on drugs, disappeared after a shooting incident at the Senate last week. A group of Ghanaian migrants in South Africa are returning to their home country on a government-chartered flight. They're fleeing anti-immigration protests in cities across South Africa, with demonstrators blaming illegal immigrants for low wages and unemployment. The Iranian Foreign Ministry says it's reviewing the latest proposals from the US on ending the war. They're believed to have been relayed to the Iranian leadership by Pakistan, whose foreign minister visited Tehran on Wednesday. Two more Iranians are reported to have been executed. There's been a sharp rise in instances of capital punishment over the past year. There have been marked rises in the share values on Asian markets driven by positive results from tech companies and hopes the conflict in the Middle East could soon be resolved. The Nikkei index in Japan has been trading more than 3% higher. A Palestinian legal aid group say detained activists from a Gaza aid flotilla have accused Israeli forces of violent conduct. Lawyers documented dozens with suspected rib fractures and breathing difficulties. People travelling between Russia and China may have a new way of crossing between the two countries by the end of the year. A near-kilometre-long cable car over the Amur River is reported to be almost finished. BBC News.
0: Thank you for that summary. Hello and welcome to Newsday on the BBC World Service. We're coming to you live from London with James Copnall and from Nairobi with Anne Soy.
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2: Live from NPR News in Washington, I'm Windsor Johnston. Cuban Americans in South Florida are reacting to the indictment of former Cuban President Raul Castro nearly three decades after the shootdown of two American civilian planes. NPR's Ada Peralta reports some families and survivors say they're hoping the charges will bring accountability.
3: I also spoke to Silvia Iriondo, who was on a third plane that day that wasn't shot down, and she said she was full of hope that justice would be served, that change would come to Cuba. I asked her if she actually expected Raul Castro, who is now 94, to appear in an American court.
4: If he dies before facing justice, he would have been indicted for a crime that he committed, and he should be held responsible for it.
2: That's NPR's Ada Peralta reporting from Miami. AAA says gas prices are rising heading into the Memorial Day weekend as the war with Iran continues to pressure oil markets. Juan Soro is a disabled Navy veteran who lives outside of Atlanta.
5: I lost my vehicle because I couldn't afford it. I couldn't afford to live and to maintain my house with the boys and then also drive a vehicle and pay for that and gas. So I lost my vehicle.
2: A gallon of regular is about $4.56. This is NPR. Immigration agents have released a Honduran man detained in a New York courthouse. The latest development came hours after ICE agents detained him despite a federal court order barring most courthouse arrests of immigrants. NPR Sergio Martinez Beltran reports.
6: The arrest of Binelli Alexander Castillo Norales happened Tuesday at one of three immigration courthouses covered by the federal court order. That ruling, issued on Monday, said ICE agents could not continue arresting immigrants at immigration courts unless an arrest was made because of a threat to national security and other extreme circumstances. In a statement to the New York Times, the Department of Homeland Security said Castillo Norales was an active member of the Bloods street gang and had criminal charges. The agency said, quote, "Nothing prohibits arresting a lawbreaker where you find them, especially illegal alien gang members." Still, DHS released Castillo Norales hours after his arrest. Sergio Martinez Beltran, NPR News.
2: Republican senators are considering dropping a request for $1 billion in security funding tied to President Trump's proposed White House ballroom. The funding had been added to a broader $70 billion package for Immigration and Customs Enforcement and Border Patrol. Some Republicans are questioning the price tag and want more details from the White House and Secret Service about how the money would be spent. I'm Windsor Johnston, NPR News in Washington.
7: 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Good morning to you on this Thursday morning. It's going to be partly sunny but cooler today. High temperatures only in the 50s in the north of the mountains and only in the 60s elsewhere. Tonight will be clear, frosty in some spots again with lows from 32 to 42 degrees. Tomorrow mostly sunny skies, warmer. Look for highs upper 50s to upper 60s. Around the state this morning, in Caribou, sunny skies, it's 38 degrees. In Frenchville, 37. Ryburg showing mostly clear weather and 51 this morning. In Portland, it's mostly cloudy and 58. The coastal waters, a north or northwest wind, far to 10 knots. Some gusts to 20 in the west. Winds will shift to the west and southwest this afternoon, with seas running 2 to 4 feet.
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1: 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It's 19 after 6. Coming up in 15 minutes, the impact of U.S. aid cuts on the latest Ebola outbreak.
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1: Approaching 20 after 6, we welcome in Lou McNally for a look at the weather. Hello, Lou.
3: Hey, good morning to you. How are you this morning, Irwin?
1: Okay, thank you very much. It's actually not as cool as I thought it would be in some spots this morning. Okay, we seem to have lost that signal. We're looking at temperatures around the state this morning, and this is what I was referring to, are in the 50s and 60s, though a cold front did sweep through last night, and we're still seeing west to northwest winds. So cooler air is still expected to be flowing into the state today. It will offset the sunshine. We'll look for high temperatures staying in the 50s in northern Maine and the mountains, getting up only into the 60s to the south. Tonight, it'll be clear we should feel the full impact of the chill, down to 32 to 42 degrees. Tomorrow, mostly sunny skies, highs of 58 to 67 degrees. And as we look ahead now into the weekend right now, it looks like it will be partly sunny on Saturday, becoming cloudy on Sunday. Temperatures generally running through the 50s and 60s. Again, for today, breezy, cool, high temperatures, mostly in the 50s and 60s around the state.

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1: Though even before that, it was not clear there would have been enough Republican votes to pass it.
2: That's NPR Sam Greenglass reporting. President Trump says he's giving diplomacy more time before deciding whether to launch additional strikes against Iran. NPR's Aya Bitrawi reports from Dubai.
3: Trump told reporters yesterday the U.S. is dealing with impressive and talented Iranian negotiators now and that it could be several more days before he makes a decision, but he wouldn't commit to a timeline. Now, Iran's position is that they are negotiating the terms of a permanent ceasefire in good faith through mediators like Pakistan, but that they also have suspicion, given that the last two times they were in the midst of talks with the Trump administration, the U.S. and Israel launched war. Now, Iran says it prefers diplomacy, but its armed commanders are threatening an even wider war if Iran is attacked again.
2: This is NPR.
4: This is Maine Public Radio. Good morning. I'm Erwin Gratz. It's 6:31. Republican Senator Susan Collins joined Democrats yesterday to advance a resolution that would force President Trump to end the war in Iran or seek congressional approval, Steve Missler reports.
5: Collins was one of four Republicans to support the resolution. It faces a near-certain veto if it passes, but its advance Tuesday further illustrates the unpopularity of the war and the resulting surge in gas prices. The conflict is now in its third month and well past the 60-day threshold that requires the president to seek congressional authorization. The Trump administration has argued that a tenuous ceasefire stopped the clock on that law and has subsequently ignored it. Collins had previously voted against several other war powers resolutions citing the 60-day law. Her vote on Tuesday comes amid relentless criticism of the war by Graham Platner, her likely Democratic opponent in the November midterm election as she seeks a sixth term. Independent Senator Angus King also supported advancing the resolution on Tuesday. For Maine Public Radio News, I'm Steve Missler.
4: Maine Representative Shelley Pingree described the late Congressman Barney Frank as, quote, a member like none other because of his intelligence and sharp wit. Frank represented Massachusetts in the U.S. House for more than three decades, but moved to Maine with his husband, Jim, after retirement. Pingree described the pair as dear friends, and she described Frank as a pioneer who withstood the challenges that came with being the first openly gay member of Congress.
6: And he did so with, you know, total honesty and courage and grace, and was just deeply respected for it. And then as we made advancements throughout the years on equality and marriage equality, he was always very strategic and thoughtful.
4: Frank died Tuesday at his home in Ogunquit. He was 86. In sports, the Red Sox won another game in Kansas City, 4-3. Boston's Jaron Duran hit a key two-run homer. Portland Sea Dogs beat Reading 9-4 at Hadlock Field. Forecast is for a sunny, breezy start. High temperatures will be in the 50s in the far north and the mountains, into the 60s elsewhere. Tonight, some spots may touch the freezing mark. Tomorrow will be sunny, a little warmer, upper 50s to upper 60s around the state. I'm Erwin Gratz. 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
8: It's Morning Edition from NPR News. I'm Amy Martinez in Los Angeles, California.
9: And I'm Leila Fadel in Washington, D.C. Good morning. The Ebola outbreak in the Democratic Republic of Congo is already the third largest on record. Over 600 cases and 189 deaths are suspected, according to the World Health Organization. The outbreak was announced less than a week ago, but health officials say it's likely been spreading for a couple months. That's raising questions about whether the Trump administration's massive cuts to foreign aid delayed detection. Here to discuss, we've got NPR's global health correspondent Jonathan Lambert with us in studio. Hi, Jonathan.
10: Hello.
9: So why was this virus spreading for so long undetected?

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1: Approaching 20 minutes after 7, coming up in 15 minutes, we'll be taking a look at how U.S. aid cuts are affecting the latest Ebola outbreak. But first, time to check in with Lou McNally and a look at the weather forecast.
3: Good morning, Irwin. Good morning, everybody. Got some chilly air on the way for the next couple of days and a decent start to the holiday weekend, but we may see a cloudy and showery finish. Here's the deal. We've got gusty west and northwest winds coming in today with high temperatures only making it up into the 50s in the far north and 60s south. And overnight tonight, we have a frost advisory well inland and a freeze warning for the far northwestern corner of the state, northern Oxford and Franklin counties. Temperatures will dip below freezing there. For tomorrow,

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1: $1 billion package for immigration and customs enforcement and border patrol. Some Republicans are questioning the price tag and want more details from the White House and Secret Service about how the money would be spent. This is NPR News in Washington.
2: This is Maine Public Radio News. Good morning. I'm Erwin Gratz. It's 7:31. A U.S. Supreme Court decision in January allows greater transparency for some medical malpractice lawsuits. That according to an attorney who recently filed a case in federal court in Maine. Elizabeth Kayada represents Florida residents Jeffrey and Kim Sayward, who filed suit against Maine Health, Spectrum Healthcare, and a radiologist for failing to diagnose a blood clot in Jeffrey's brain in 2023. Kayada says Jeffrey suffered a stroke as a result and is permanently impaired. She says medical malpractice lawsuits filed in state court follow a pre-litigation process that can keep them confidential for a year or more.
3: The public has little awareness of the extent of medical malpractice litigation going on for medical errors that harm people here in Maine.
2: But the recent Supreme Court decision allows medical malpractice lawsuits against non-governmental entities to be filed in federal court if the parties are in different states. A federal judge has ruled Bar Harbor can only enforce a 1,000-passenger cap on cruise ship visitors during the months of July and August, not during the rest of the year, Nicola Grisco reports.
4: It's the latest in a long-running legal saga over a citizens' initiative that Bar Harbor voters approved nearly 4 years ago, which placed a daily cap on the number of passengers disembarking cruise ships. But a federal judge ruled that the cap is excessive during the shoulder seasons and said that it can only be enforced during the peak summer months. In a statement, the town council says Bar Harbor will not accept new cruise ship reservations until it establishes regulations that conform with the court's ruling. Meantime, American Cruise Lines is making more than 50 visits to Bar Harbor between May and October, but the ships carry fewer than 150 passengers. Two large cruise ships are also making several trips starting in August, but the town says those reservations were booked before daily passenger caps went into effect. For Maine Public Radio News, I'm Nicole Ogrisco.
2: The Landing School of Boat Building and Design is closing. The school in Arundel prepared students for careers in the marine industry. It's been run for 47 years. The Landing School says Tuesday trustees voted to close in response to sustained enrollment declines and financial headwinds. The euro's at $1.16.12 U.S. this morning. The British pound, $1.34.25 U.S. Canadian dollar at 72.64 American.
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6: It's Morning Edition from NPR News. Amy Martinez in Los Angeles, California.
7: And I'm Leila Fadel in Washington, D.C. Good morning. The Ebola outbreak in the Democratic Republic of Congo is already the third largest on record. Over 600 cases and 189 deaths are suspected, according to the World Health Organization. The outbreak was announced less than a week ago, but health officials say it's likely been spreading for a couple months. That's raising questions about whether the Trump administration's massive cuts to foreign aid delayed detection. Here to discuss, we've got NPR's global health correspondent Jonathan Lambert with us in studio. Hi, Jonathan.
8: Hello.
7: So why was this virus spreading for so long undetected?
8: It's kind of a perfect storm. First, the species of Ebola that's spreading is a rare one, one that field tests can't really pick up. So they had to ship virus samples to a lab in Kinshasa, DRC's capital, more than 600 miles away. And that took time. This region in Ituri province also has a lot of ongoing conflict, which complicates things.
7: Okay, so this rarer form of Ebola combined with where this is happening, it made it harder to detect the cases?
8: Yeah, undoubtedly. But here's the thing.

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1: President's Allies, Kevin Miller reports.
2: Democratic Congressman Jared Golden says, quote, nothing about this fund passes the smell test because people already have recourse through the courts if they believe they've been wrongly targeted by the federal government. Democratic Congresswoman Shelley Pingree called it a, quote, slush fund for Trump's political allies and cronies and an absolutely outrageous abuse of power. In a recorded statement, Independent Senator Angus King described the fund as a, quote, outrageous abuse of the American taxpayers.
3: This is corruption, pure and simple. And the public should not stand for it. If Donald Trump wants to reward his political friends or the people that attacked the U.S. Capitol on January 6th, let him do it with his own money. He's got plenty of it.
2: On Tuesday, Republican Senator Susan Collins had pressed Acting Attorney General Todd Blanche on the legal basis of the fund. After that exchange, Collins released a statement saying that she does not support the program. For Maine Public Radio News, I'm Kevin Miller.
1: The Department of Public Safety says human remains were found yesterday in the water at Portsmouth Naval Shipyard. A news release says civilian divers conducting a routine barge inspection discovered the remains. Maine State Police and the Naval Criminal Investigative Service are investigating. Officials say there's no danger to the public. Rick Bennett's campaign for governor filed the necessary signatures for its candidate to appear on the ballot as an independent. The Republican and Democratic nominees for the Blaine House will be chosen at the primary June 9th. The Maine Hearts of Pine soccer team is seeking to launch a women's soccer team next year. The club is asking Portland to amend its agreement for use of Fitzpatrick Stadium to 33 dates, 8 of which would be for the new women's team starting next year. The Red Sox won another game in Kansas City yesterday, 4-3. The Portland Sea Dogs beat Reading 9-4 and Hadlock Field. The forecast is for a sunny, breezy start. High temperatures will stay in the 50s in the far north and the mountains, get into the 60s elsewhere. Tonight, some spots may touch the freezing mark. Tomorrow will be sunny, a little warmer, upper 50s to upper 60s. I'm Erin Gratz, Maine Public Radio News.
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5: It's Morning Edition from NPR News. I'm Amy Martinez.
6: And I'm Leila Fadel. A South African court is hearing an animal rights case this week, arguing that three elephants at the Johannesburg City Zoo are depressed. Kate Bartlett reports.
7: Lami, Mompane, and Ramadiba are the last elephants held in a zoo anywhere in South Africa. And now a court case is challenging whether they should remain there at all. Their enclosure is only slightly bigger than a soccer field.
8: I'm walking through Joburg Zoo, and here I'm coming up to the elephant. I just see this one guy.
9: He looks kind of listless. Not much shade for them, really.
7: The lawsuit has been brought by a chief of the indigenous Khoi people and several animal welfare groups.
10: Elephants in the wild would walk up to 30 kilometers a day, maybe even more. Here we've got three animals slung together who have to spend all their time together.
7: David Bilchitz is a board member at Animal Law Reform South Africa, one of the groups bringing the case.
10: They sort of move slowly, they sway from side to side, and all of these behaviors demonstrate a strong degree of psychological distress, frustration, depression, and boredom.
7: But Jenny Moodley, a spokeswoman for Johannesburg Zoo, argues the elephants are well cared for, and its staff, quote, remain committed to caring for and providing for the elephants. Some visitors to the zoo, like Stefan Oosthuizen, said they would be sad to see the elephants go.
11: There's so many people in Johannesburg that don't have the means or the funds to go to a private game reserve or travel all the way to Kruger or whatever to see them.
7: But others, like visiting American veterinary student Chris Lopez, aren't so sure.
12: I feel like they kind of look a little sad, like they don't really have a lot of enrichment here.
7: A judge will later rule on whether

0: that the animal should be removed from the zoo and rehomed in a conservation area. Kate Bartlett, NPR News, Johannesburg.
1: Britain is famous for drizzle, but climate change is making rainfall heavier and more erratic and causing more flooding. For NPR's Climate Solutions Week, Lauren Freya reports on an unlikely creature that's been brought back from extinction to help.
2: Central Line, Platform 3, the train now approaching is to...
3: West London's Greenford Tube Station used to flood.
4: Please mind the gap between the train and the platform.
3: Until a new family moved in nearby, I crept up to their rather muddy doorstep.
5: So this is their house here?
6: Yes, this is their home, yeah. So it might just look like a pile of sticks, but this is actually...
3: Their home is made of sticks because the new neighbours are beavers. 2.5 years ago, Elliot Newton helped bring a family of 5 beavers to what used to be a golf course with a creek running through it.
6: So if I'm a beaver, I can feel the water moving past my whiskers, so I want to try and block that up.
3: Newton works for a conservation group that uses beavers as anti-flood engineers.
6: The beavers have come in and they've actually put this dam in, and that has now created this beaver pond, which is just holding water here, stopping flood risk from further downstream.
3: Beavers build dams in part to hide underwater from predators. This one has turned a city park into a wetland, which acts like a 20-acre sponge in the middle of the British capital. Joggers stop to watch them in action.
5: Is that a tree it's just felled?
3: A reddish-brown adult is hard at work.
5: He's massive.
3: This one's the size of a fat golden retriever. Sean McCormick is a local veterinarian who started this project. The city was planning to build a levee here.
7: Big diggers and earthworks and expensive engineering works. It would have cost hundreds of thousands.
3: McCormick convinced authorities to try something different.
7: The beavers can do it probably a fraction of the cost, certainly more sustainably.
3: Not only has the nearby tube station stopped flooding, freshwater shrimp have appeared in the creek, plus 8 new species of birds, 2 types of bats, and rare brown hairstreak butterflies. Now, part of what makes this surprising is that British beavers were hunted to extinction more than 400 years ago. Then they were revived in a Scottish rainforest.
8: In 2009, beavers were released onto the loch we've just been walking past.
3: Forest ranger Pete Creech was there to open the crates when 2 Norwegian beavers, Millie and Bjornar, arrived.
8: I suppose we became kind of attached to Millie and Bjornar.
3: They're like the Adam and Eve of the modern British species. And here's what baby beavers sound like.
8: Lots of squeaking. They sound a bit like demented guinea pigs.
3: Squeaking rodent climate warriors. While the United Kingdom overall is getting wetter, some areas, including parts of Scotland, are getting drier, even seeing wildfires. Beavers help protect wetlands, which are also disappearing to development.
8: Wetlands are one of the most biodiverse habitats in the world. The UK has lost over 95% of its wetlands, and now we're frantically trying to put them back.
3: Not everyone thinks more rodents are the best way to do that, though.
9: Yeah, no, I'm a farmer's daughter, and I've been with the union now for 24 years.
3: Kate Maitland works for the National Union of Farmers in Scotland, where beavers have spread into private farmland, in part because of beaver bombers, people who release them without licenses.
9: It's quite devastating to see acres and acres of your land underwater.
3: Beavers dam up irrigation channels, flood crops, and sometimes fell beloved centuries-old trees.
5: Wow! You can... These small animals took down all these trees.
10: Yeah, they took down...
3: Scottish farmer Tom Bowser's land is littered with downed trees. But he sees benefits, too. Beavers have diverted floodwaters from his driveway and attract tourists to his farm.
10: And now we run beaver watching tours through the spring and summer months, and they're really popular.
3: Especially with school kids who previously knew beavers only from fairy tales. The beaver buzz is catching on among land managers across Britain, especially short-staffed ones.
11: Willow, yeah. Hawthorn, yeah. Got an oak there.
3: South of London, Ian Glover manages a 125-acre nature reserve all by himself.
11: It's very densely vegetated. There isn't a huge amount of species diversity.
3: He's applied to bring beavers here and has a long list of chores for them. Thin out undergrowth, bring in more light and species by expanding this wetland.
11: They're more interested in retaining water on the site so that they can avoid wolves.
5: Wolves?
11: Yeah, sorry. Wolves, bears, lynx, that kind of thing.
3: Most of their predators have gone extinct here. But nobody's telling these beavers who have just been so useful. Lauren Freyer, NPR News, London.
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14: 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Good morning. 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
15: Good morning, I'm Laura Kane at the BBC. Pakistan's powerful military chief is reported to be visiting Tehran later today in a bid to mediate peace efforts between Iran and the United States. Here's BBC Persian's Jihyar Gol.
16: Tensions continue between President Trump and Iran's Revolutionary Guards commanders online. But behind the rhetoric, diplomatic channels appear to be quietly active.
15: Deportation proceedings are underway in Israel for hundreds of activists taken to an Israeli prison after the IDF intercepted their boats in a Gaza aid flotilla. There's been an international outcry over a video shared by Israel's National Security Minister, Itamar Ben-Gvir, where he's seen heckling the activists while they're roughly handled. Sebastian Tau was on board one of the boats. His mother, Anita Wittenberg, spoke to the BBC.
17: I'm not surprised by the brutality of this regime. That is why my son, who is a 24-year-old recent university graduate with a heart for justice, decided to go and to use his body to defend and to say that I want to bring aid to the people of Gaza who are suffering.
15: And one of the potential candidates to lead Britain's governing Labour Party has proposed what he's calling a wealth tax. Wes Streeting said the move would raise $16 billion. Calls for wealth taxes have grown louder around the world amid growing inequality. I'm Laurie Kane at the BBC in London.
14: And I'm Erwin Gratz, Maine Public Radio News. Good morning. A federal judge has ruled Bar Harbor can only enforce a 1,000-passenger cap on cruise ship visitors during the months of July and August, not during the rest of the year. Nicola Grisco has more on the story.
18: It's the latest in a long-running legal saga over a citizens' initiative that Bar Harbor voters approved nearly 4 years ago, which placed a daily cap on the number of passengers disembarking cruise ships. But a federal judge ruled that the cap is excessive during the shoulder seasons and said that it can only be enforced during the peak summer months. In a statement, the town council says Bar Harbor will not accept new cruise ship reservations until it establishes regulations that conform with the court's ruling. Meantime, American Cruise Lines is making more than 50 visits to Bar Harbor between May and October, but the ships carry fewer than 150 passengers. Two large cruise ships are also making several trips starting in August, but the town says those reservations were booked before daily passenger caps went into effect. For Maine Public Radio News, I'm Nicole Ogrisco.
14: A tractor trailer pulling into a Cumberland Farms in York Village yesterday knocked over the canopy over the gas pumps. No one was hurt, but the store and filling station had to close for the rest of yesterday. You're listening to Morning Edition on Maine Public Radio. Good morning. Check out the weather forecast coming up in about 5 minutes. Morning Edition time is approaching 8:46. Immigration advocates in Maine are reporting a recent increase in federal enforcement activity. While Immigration and Customs Enforcement has not released specific numbers, the reports are putting many immigrant communities on edge, just as some have begun to feel a return to some level of normalcy following the enforcement surge in January. Ari Snyder reports.
19: Let us pray in the name of Jesus. In the name of Jesus. Let us pray in the name of Jesus.
20: On a Sunday in southern Maine, a man who asked to be identified simply as Pastor Antonio
13: helps lead a multilingual service at an evangelical church that draws from the local African communities. About a dozen adults have joined in person, while a handful of kids play in the room next door. Antonio says that's a fraction of typical turnout, as he believes a resurgent fear of ICE is keeping people away.
20: Some of them, when you call, try to reach out to them, they say, listen, Pastor, we are scared. We can't come anymore in person. We prefer to stay home.
13: Like many of his congregants, Antonio says his immigration case is still in process. And even as he tries to maintain a consistent presence at the pulpit, he's wrestling with his own fears.
20: Yes, I have concern because, you know, as a parent, I don't know what can happen to me.
13: A Department of Homeland Security spokesperson did not directly answer a question about how many immigration arrests have been made in Maine over the last couple months. But the Portland-based Immigrant Legal Advocacy Project says it's seeing an uptick in ICE activity concentrated in the Lewiston-Auburn area, with agents often detaining people near their homes. The Maine Immigrants' Rights Coalition is also reporting an increase in arrests being called into its ICE hotline, and some of the informal networks that came together during the January surge to document ICE activity are reactivating.
21: I got out of my car, I approached the situation, I was recording.
13: On Tuesday, a woman named Sarah says she witnessed and filmed several ICE agents making an arrest near downtown Portland. In the video, an agent tells her to move back as they put a man into an unmarked car.
22: I'm a peaceful observer.
23: You're observing too close, back up.
13: Sarah, who asked to be identified only by her first name for fear of being tracked by ICE, says the whole incident was over in minutes, but she tried to get the man's information before the agents drove him away so that community groups might be able to identify him.
22: What's your name?
23: Guillermo, Guillermo.
20: It looks like they're targeting people and they wait for you when you get out from your home or from your work, or, you know, they stop you in the middle of the road and they just take you.
13: Patrick Mulonda is president of Maine's Congolese Community Association. He says he's getting more frequent calls about community members being detained.
20: 3 weeks having 9 people arrested, that's a lot. Yeah, it's concerning, actually.
13: Mulonda says the pace of arrests is still far lower than it was in January, when ICE arrested nearly 200 people in less than a week. And for now, he says he's not aware of any community members staying home from work or skipping school for fear of going out. But Mulonda says it's once again sparking anxiety within the community, just as it seemed life was returning to normal.
20: So they feel like something can happen anytime, you know.
13: Ilora Mukherjee, an immigration attorney and professor at Columbia Law School, says that that fear and uncertainty are the result of specific policy choices.
24: It is absolutely intentional.
13: Mukherjee says past presidential administrations, both Democratic and Republican, set clear priorities for immigration enforcement, generally targeting people with serious criminal records, final deportation orders, or those who'd recently crossed the border. Now she says the Trump administration is hoping to push people to self-deport by casting an ever wider dragnet.
24: To the extent that the administration can terrorize communities and make children and families alike feel unsafe in the United States, they are more likely to leave, and that's what this administration wants.
13: As songs of worship fill the room at his church in southern Maine, Pastor Antonio says he's leaning on the belief that this difficult time will eventually pass.
20: We know it's not easy. It's just a time that will end one day.
13: Until then, Antonio says his advice to parishioners is twofold. First, make sure your immigration papers are in order. Then, pray to God for protection. For Maine Public Radio News, I'm Ari Snyder.
14: 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Good morning. Thank you for spending part of your Thursday with us. I'm Erwin Gratz. And it's just about 9 minutes before 9 o'clock. We'll have partly sunny skies today, northwest breezes, and that'll keep that cool air moving into the region. High temperatures as a result are going to stay in the 50s for northern Maine and the mountains. 60s will do it for southern Maine. For tonight, it's going to be clear. There are frost and freeze warnings out for the mountains. Temperatures could sink to around the freezing mark in spots and low 40s elsewhere. Tomorrow will be mostly sunny, a little bit milder, highs of 58 to 67 degrees. Right now, as we look into the beginning of the holiday weekend, Saturday looks to be partly sunny, highs in the 60s. Sunday, it becomes cloudy, high temperatures mid-40s to upper 60s.
0: I'm Joseph Menendez, host of BBC NewsHour. Today, hundreds of activists on board a Gaza aid flotilla are facing deportation from Israel after their treatment in detention sparked widespread condemnation. Also, we'll talk to NASA about its new widescreen telescope.
14: That's the BBC programme NewsHour. It begins this morning at 9 o'clock, just about 8 minutes from now, right here on Maine Public Radio.
2: I'm Peter O'Dowd. Across the West, fire agencies are using AI-equipped cameras to detect wildfires. But can artificial intelligence tell the difference between smoke and a cloud of dust?
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2: Climate Solutions Week continues next time, Here and Now.
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14: 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The United Nations top court is set to issue a landmark advisory opinion on the right to strike, clarifying whether employees are lawfully allowed to walk off the job. 15 judges at the International Court of Justice were asked in 2023 by the United Nations International Labor Organization to settle an internal dispute over whether one of the agency's conventions gives workers the right to strike. The convention has been ratified by 158 countries and is incorporated into UN labor standards and international trade agreements. The United States is a member of the ILO, but hasn't ratified the convention. Advisory opinions aren't legally binding, but carry significant weight and could have a worldwide impact on labor negotiations.
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14: Fewer Americans filed for jobless aid last week as layoffs remained low despite a number of uncertainties that continue to cloud the economy. U.S. applications for unemployment benefits for the week ending May 16th fell by 3,000 to 209,000. U.S. markets are poised to open lower today with oil prices rising again and Treasury yields resuming their climb amid the ongoing stalemate between Iran and the U.S. Futures for the S&P 500 and the Dow Jones Industrial Average each are down 0.2% ahead of the opening bell. NASDAQ futures are off 0.4%.
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26: Anthropic's recent AI model Mythos Preview is so good, the company says, at uncovering security vulnerabilities, it's too dangerous to release to the public. Anthropic shared a preview version with a select group to help patch the holes that Mythos finds. But the prospect of a super hacker AI system is still sending some business leaders into a panic. Marketplace's Megan McCarty-Carino has that.
28: If there's one thing we know today's large language models are really good at, it's coding.
29: So the idea that the models were going to discover bugs in code, like, it doesn't really surprise me.
28: Steven Weber is a retired professor at UC Berkeley who led the Center for Long-Term Cybersecurity. He says the big concern is these models' ability to find so-called zero-day exploits. These bugs in code allow bad actors to access systems through backdoors nobody knew were there. No patch exists to lock them.
29: Zero-day exploits are the nuclear weapons of the cybersecurity world.
28: And like nuclear weapons, they had been the domain of sophisticated state-level actors. But AI is changing that. Attacks that once took a team of specialized hackers months to research and days to execute can be done by one person in an afternoon, says John Henley, who leads offensive testing at the cybersecurity firm Coalfire. Using internal AI tools less capable than the top frontier models, he says they've breached systems in less than 10 minutes.
1: And what we can do in a lab environment today, a professional cybercrime group will be able to do to a real bank or other piece of critical infrastructure within 18 months.
28: Already, Anthropic says it's investigating unauthorized users who gained access to the secret Mythos preview. And Henley expects open source models, many built in China, will catch up in the near future.
1: If you're like a board member at a bank or a hospital system, you should be asking one question this quarter, and it's, what do we need to do to detect and contain an attack that unfolds in an hour?
28: They'll be expecting an answer from folks like Joshua Brown. He's been the chief information security officer at H&R Block, Omnicom, and now Spectrum Labs. Never an easy job.
3: The old joke is that they sleep like babies. They wake up every 2 hours crying.
28: And now, every 2 hours is not going to cut it. Brown says the same AI tools the bad guys use will help organizations detect and patch vulnerabilities.
3: So you can find stuff faster. Now the pressure shifts to the other side of the equation, which is, are businesses equipped to handle that remediation and containment activity faster? I think the obvious answer immediately is no.
28: Most companies have chronically underinvested in cybersecurity, according to Frank Ford, a partner at the consulting firm Bain & Company.
5: It's offsetting the chance of something bad happening, which seems quite remote.
28: He says companies spend on average less than 1% of revenues on cybersecurity, and many will need to double those resources.
5: It's not a simple risk like a fire. You put a fire alarm in place, you can be comfortable you've done the right things. Cyber's not like that. It needs constant change and focus.
28: In the cat and mouse game of cybersecurity, AI is helping both sides do more. But the mouse only has to get lucky once.
26: That's Marketplace's Megan McCarty-Carino. I'm Stephanie Hughes, and that's Marketplace Tech. This is APM.
14: And this is Maine Public Radio. Good morning. The semifinals get underway this evening on High School Quiz Show Maine. One of tonight's competing teams will head to the Season 9 championship. Will it be the Bangor High School Rams or the Blue Blazes of Westbrook? 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I'm Erwin Gratz. Thanks for joining me on Morning Edition. Have a very nice Thursday. Stay tuned for BBC News next. It's 9 o'clock.
0: Welcome to NewsHour from the BBC World Service. Hello, I'm James Menendez. More than 20 countries have criticised Israel after its security minister filmed himself taunting international pro-Palestinian activists while they were being roughly treated in detention. But there's also been condemnation from Israel's main governing party.
8: Ben-Gvir does not understand that Israel is not just fighting military battles, it's fighting narrative battles. He doesn't deserve to be a minister.
0: Also today, there's been a first case of Ebola in rebel-held territory in eastern Congo. How drones are proving critical to Ukraine's ability to push back against Russia.
9: We're showing the world we can fight a bigger enemy while inflicting significant losses, and at the same time, we're defending ourselves effectively.
0: And how millions of young people in India are using the government's words of criticism against it. First, the news.
4: BBC News with Govinda Gill. The first case of Ebola has been confirmed in rebel-held territory in eastern Congo's South Kivu province. A spokesman for the M23 armed group says tests showed a positive case in the provincial capital, Bukavu. The 28-year-old from Kisangani died before the diagnosis was confirmed. Richard Kagoe reports from Nairobi.
10: The confirmed case is raising fears that the Ebola outbreak is spreading far beyond its epicenter in Ituri province. The patient traveled from Chopo province, where no cases linked to the current outbreak had previously been reported. There are growing concerns about access to areas under M23 control. The group has never managed a crisis like Ebola, but it has said that it will work with international partners to contain the virus. The response has been hampered by shortages of supplies and ongoing conflict across the region.
4: More than 20 countries have now condemned Israel after its national security minister posted a video showing detained Gaza flotilla activists being roughly treated and put in stress positions while he taunts them. Many have demanded answers from Israeli ambassadors over Itamar Ben-Gvir's actions. Italy is urging the EU to sanction Mr. Ben-Gvir, saying he violated basic human rights. Yolanda now reports from Jerusalem.
11: Israel's prime minister and other members of his cabinet have criticised the minister's conduct. He's shown taunting detainees while they kneel with their heads touching the floor and their hands tied behind their backs. A lawyer for the Israeli NGO Adullah, which gave legal support to the activists, told the BBC they'd endured more severe treatment than others who joined recent flotillas. Israel denies any breaches of international law. 1 week after they set sail from Turkey, most of the activists are being sent back there by plane.
4: Pakistan's powerful military chief is reported to be visiting Tehran later today in a bid to mediate peace efforts between Iran and the United States. Iranian state media said Asim Munir would be continuing talks and consultations with senior Iranian officials. The Iranian Foreign Ministry says it's reviewing the latest American proposals on ending the war delivered by Pakistan's interior minister on Wednesday. Ghana says the planned repatriation of hundreds of its citizens from South Africa has been deferred by a few days. Thomas Nadi reports from Accra.
12: Ghanaian authorities had planned to repatriate about 300 of its nationals on Thursday, but faced challenges due to South African legal conditions that had to be met. They say that the two countries are engaging to ensure an efficient pre-evacuation modality. Reports had suggested that only one Ghanaian had turned up at the airport for the evacuation. The government announced the evacuees will be provided with financial aid, psychological support, job opportunities and free transportation to their respective destinations.
4: BBC News. A Paris appeals court has found Air France and Airbus guilty of corporate manslaughter over a plane crash which killed almost 230 people in 2009. Flight AF447 stalled between Rio de Janeiro and Paris during a storm and plunged into the Atlantic Ocean, killing all on board. The airline and the aircraft manufacturer have denied criminal liability. The number of people migrating to the UK have halved in a year, dropping to its lowest level since 2012 outside the COVID pandemic. The steep decline stems from recent visa restrictions on family members of immigrants and on students, alongside a steady increase in people leaving Britain. The numbers of those arriving illegally remains at near record levels. American researchers have published the first scientific evidence of beluga whales recognising themselves in mirrors, a significant milestone in marine mammal cognition. The study, which began more than 20 years ago, followed four female whales looking in a two-way mirror. The responses, such as blowing bubbles and posing, have provided evidence that belugas have a high level of self-awareness. A village in Ghana, more than 7,000 kilometres from the English football club Aston Villa, has been celebrating the team's victory in the Europa League. The village of Joaben, which has more than 1,000 Villa fans, held a parade while chanting the Birmingham team's song. Owusu Buachi Amando, whose grandfather set up the supporters' club, told the BBC he's sure the team can do even better.
15: I believe that next season we are going to compete hardly and highly in the Champions League. And I'm praying and hoping that we can also win the Champions League next season. Because even last season, we were the only team to beat PSG at home. So I believe that next season, Aston Villa, we are going to perform well in the Champions League next season.
4: That's the latest BBC News.
0: Hello and welcome to NewsHour from the BBC World Service. We're coming to you live from London. I'm James Menendez. And our top story today takes us to Israel and the fate of about 400 international activists who were on board a flotilla of boats trying to break Israel's maritime blockade of Gaza and deliver aid. They were intercepted by the Israeli Navy in international waters not far from Cyprus, and eventually all those on board were taken to the port of Ashdod, where they were to await deportation, but not before an international row broke out over their treatment at the hands of the authorities and the minister in charge, the National Security Minister Itamar Ben-Gvir of the far-right Jewish Power Party, part of Israel's governing coalition.
13: They came with much pride as big heroes. Look, see how they look now. Look at how they look now. Not heroes and not anything. Terror supporters. I tell Prime Minister Netanyahu, give them to me for much more time. Give them to us for the terrorist prisons. This is how it should look.
0: Well, in that video that Mr. Ben-Gvir himself posted on social media, he's seen at a detention facility encouraging the security guards as they push a female activist chanting Free Palestine to the ground. He also then waves a large Israeli flag in front of dozens of activists kneeling with their hands tied behind their backs, telling them, "Welcome to Israel. We are the masters." Well, the video has prompted widespread criticism internationally and within Israel. Let's speak to our correspondent, Amir Nader, who's in Jerusalem. And Amir, we'll get on to the criticism in the moment, because there's been a development in terms of what's happened to the activists and their deportations. Just bring us up to date.
16: Well, that's right. We've just had a confirmation from the Israeli Foreign Ministry that the roughly 430 activists who were detained and were seen in those video, in that shocking video, they have been deported from Israel. We understand the majority left on two or three Turkish planes, so they'll go first to Turkey and then onwards to their various countries. The activists were coming from around 45 different countries, so there are many activists from Europe and elsewhere. And then the other latest bit of information we've been getting is from a legal team who were from an Israeli NGO but were representing some of those activists who were detained, and they managed to see about 200 of the activists during the detention and said it was some of the hardest and harshest treatment they've ever seen of these detentions of compared to previous flotillas that have reached Israel. They said they had seen systematic and severe violence. One doctor who was with them reported numerous cases of broken ribs, and there were three individuals who were hospitalized. So what we're hearing there actually goes much beyond the treatment that we've seen in the video and the humiliation in the video, but actually real serious allegations of physical violence too.
0: But it was that video that brought about the first international criticism. I think more than 20 countries have condemned it. I mean, what form has that taken?
16: That's right. And you've seen a number of European countries summoning the Israeli ambassadors in their country, asking for an explanation, condemning what was seen in those videos. You've had the Italian foreign minister calling on the EU to sanction Ben-Gvir, this hardline minister. The UK, for its part, already sanctions Ben-Gvir for incitement of violence against Palestinians in the West Bank, and they've issued a very strong condemnation, saying the scenes violated the basic dignity of those detained, but also said that the flotilla underlines their attempt to deliver aid underlines the real severity of the humanitarian situation in Gaza, which of course was always the point of the flotilla. However, what turned out instead was really a discussion and an exposure of this hardline far-right politics that is very much part of the government in Israel too.
0: Amir, thank you very much indeed. The BBC's Amir Nader joining us live there from Jerusalem. Well, Anita Wittenberg's son, Sebastian Tau, was on the flotilla. My colleague Paul Henley spoke to her last night.
17: I last heard from him early in the morning of Monday the 18th, just as they were realizing that ships and Zephyrs were coming towards their boat. And then their internet went out, and I did not hear anything again, and I did not see his ship being boarded on the live stream of the global Samud flotilla. So that's the last time I heard from him.
18: And he knew that he was going to be captured, apparently. He sent you a last message before it went dead, didn't he?
17: Yes, he did.
18: And what the message just said, what?
17: I love you. It said, I love you.
18: Right. And do you know what's happened to him now?
17: As of today, I know that he was on a ship, and I know that he was at a port of Ashdod. And as today, I have been given the information that he will be transferred by 2.5-hour bus to a detention center that I cannot pronounce, but I assume it's a prison in the desert.
18: Have and you then seen, from there, sorry, have you seen him. The video posted online by the security minister in Israel?
17: Thank you. I only saw part of it. I found it difficult to watch. The organization did contact me early this morning to let me know that it would be put out, and so I've only looked at it selectively.
18: What do you think of it? What you saw?
17: I'm not surprised. I'm not surprised by the brutality of this regime. That is why my son, who is a 24-year-old recent university graduate with a heart for justice, decided to go and to use his body to defend and to say that I want to bring aid to the people of Gaza who are suffering.
18: Did he think he would?
17: I'm not surprised.
18: Do you think he would make it to Gaza, or did he expect to be taken into captivity earlier than that?
17: He was very hopeful that they would make it to Gaza. Very, very hopeful of that. Of course, he knows the past flotillas. He knows the history. But, you know, yet all the way along, his messages were always of high spirits and hopefulness, because hope keeps us going.
18: What sort of effect has this had on you emotionally?
17: Well, obviously, I'm upset, but I'm more angry than anything. I'm angry at that these 428-30 people have been, you know, captured, unarmed people from all over the world bringing humanitarian aid, that they've been captured in the 250 miles from Gaza in the broad daylight, and I watched it. And so I think I'm more angry than anything. I hope and pray that he is safe and that he will be unharmed, but I knew the risks too, because I support him and his heart for justice.
0: Anita Wittenberg speaking last night. Well, Itamar Ben-Gvir, the security minister, his actions also drew rare criticism from the Israeli Prime Minister Benjamin Netanyahu, who described them as being not in line with Israel's values. Well, Fleur Hassan Nahum is a member of Benjamin Netanyahu's Likud party. She's a former deputy mayor of Jerusalem and now a special trade envoy for Israel. What did she think of the video when she saw it?
2: I was disgusted, quite frankly. It's political electioneering by a minister that unfortunately doesn't understand the consequences, or maybe he does understand the consequences and he doesn't care. It's very sad when you have people putting their own electoral interests before the interests of the country. The policy of the state of Israel is not to act in that way. The prime minister has come out against it. The foreign minister has come out against it. And it makes our job very difficult. We've been fighting a narrative warfare for 2.5 years, and this man comes and puts a grenade in the middle of all our efforts.
0: Benjamin Netanyahu described the actions as not in line with Israel's values, which is what you seem to be saying as well. But I mean, the assumption from that seems to be that before this happened, Itamar Ben-Gvir, as a minister, that his behaviour was in line with Israel's values, was it?
2: Well, I don't know everything that he does, but, you know, Israel is a country which has a very delicate political system. It's a coalition system. And as a result of that, you have ministers from different parties, some of them more extreme, that take ministries because that's the way that the government is formed.
0: Yeah, but that's what I mean. He was brought into government, even though he has several convictions, 8 convictions, including one for incitement to racism.
2: Has he been a controversial minister? Yes, absolutely. Do most of these agree with the way he goes about doing his business? Absolutely not. Do we have a system that unfortunately gives these ministerial positions to unsavory characters? Yes. And let me say something else. If the center-left of this country agreed to sit with the center-right of this country, then we wouldn't have the need for ministers who represent more extreme points of view.
0: Well, let me put it in another way then. I mean, do you think it was a mistake for Benjamin Netanyahu to bring him into to coalition. I mean, he didn't have to form a government with him, did he?
2: He did.
0: I mean, he could have said, you know what, I'm not going to form a government, even if that means not being prime minister, I'm not going to sit down with someone like Itamar Ben-Gvir in government and have him representing the country as part of the government.
2: Yes, I'm with you. If I would have been in Netanyahu's shoes, I might have said exactly that.
0: So why not sack him now, for example? I mean, just say, look, this has been a huge embarrassment. It's drawn criticism from a whole host of Israel's allies, Australia, Canada, the UK, even the US ambassador has criticised this. So why not just expel him from the government?
2: Well, the truth is that at this point, when there's going to be an election, and let's be honest, this is why this has happened now. This is why he did this performative ridiculousness. And I want to just add that the whole flotilla operations is all one big propaganda campaign from the Israel haters. And what Ben-Gvir has basically done is given them that clip that they were looking for, because up until now, it's been pretty uneventful, and it might have put off other activists doing this very performative thing. They're not taking any type of humanitarian aid to Gaza. We all know that. These are mainly performative, ridiculous actions by these so-called activists. Why won't he sack him now? Well, the truth is, if he wanted to sack him, now is the time, because we're going to be in an election cycle very, very soon.
0: There's another point here, isn't there, which is that, I mean, this is rare criticism from the Prime Minister and, as you say, also the Foreign Minister towards him. Have they only stepped in to criticise him because these were foreigners, these were Westerners from countries that are Israel's allies?
2: I think that they condemned it because it was so outrageous and it's not in line with what we've done up until now. Up until now, like I said, I mean, it's been so uneventful that the last activist, the one that was actually arrested, showed up in an Israeli court pretending to have his hands tied behind his back. That's how uneventful it's been. And so, like I said, Ben-Gvir does not understand that Israel is not just fighting military battles, it's fighting narrative battles. It doesn't understand the nature of the propagandists, or he really does, and he doesn't care. Either way, he doesn't deserve to be a minister in our government.
0: What was the abuse meted out to these activists worse? I mean, you described it as outrageous. Was it more outrageous than, for example, that meted out to Palestinians by settlers that many have argued has flourished under Itamar Ben-Gvir's watch as national security minister?
2: I think that anybody that commits a criminal act should be flung in jail. That's it.
0: Fleur Hassan Nahum, former deputy mayor of Jerusalem and a member of the main governing Likud party in Israel. 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
6: 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In Maine weather today, partly sunny and cooler temperatures, highs 52 to 58 in the northern mountains, 59 to 68 elsewhere. For tonight, clear skies, lows 32 to 42. For tomorrow, mostly sunny skies, highs 58 to 67. Tomorrow night, mainly clear, lows 33 to 44. And for Saturday, partly sunny, highs 60 to 67. 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
0: This is James Menendez with NewsHour live from the BBC. Let's head to Nigeria now, where entire coastal communities have been swallowed up by the Atlantic Ocean as global warming causes sea levels to rise and surges to intensify. In Ayetero in Ondo State in the southwest of the country, the ocean's already claimed more than half the town. From there, the BBC's Esther Omopariola has this report.
7: Ayetero, a once thriving community, now being erased one house at a time by the ocean, from which it had drawn sustenance for decades. Satellite images show how the ocean has, in about a decade, moved from the edge of town to claim dozens of houses and streets. One building stands alone, a shadow of its heyday, a reminder of what the ocean took from this place.
1: We have lost about 40 streets out of the 45 streets of the community. We have lost about 80% of the houses of the community. Our land, what is left, is about 15%.
7: With the oceans advance, the town now hangs on the edge of extinction, at the mercy of an ocean that doesn't ask for permission before it wreaks havoc.
1: The water level will rise, then the wave becomes bigger and can rise as high as 6 to 10 feet. It slams against any structure, any building, demolish it and drag whatever it is back into the sea.
19: This is more than the story of flooding. It is an existential crisis. Ayetoro was once a shining model, an evangelical community built on shared labor and shared dreams, an industrial heartbeat along the coast. Today, the children grow up where working health centers and clean water are only imagined and not lived.
7: Mufue Olua has relocated 4 times. She says everything she once owned now lies buried beneath the sea.
19: Now I'm on medication daily. I have to be taking drugs. Because of this incursion and the worry about it, this is where I'm living. About 2 weeks ago, this building was standing perfectly.
7: For others, the loss is even more personal.
20: I have nothing to show my children now. Say, this is my father's grave, this is my grandfather's grave. Even the ancestral home of the family is no more.
7: Even education is drowning. This is the only secondary school in Ayetoro, and it has been relocated 5 times.
19: Anytime the sea arises, it's entering the classes. Sometimes if we are not prepared, it will carry our books away, our bags, so even wash away the chairs.
7: Niger Delta Development Commission, tasked with developing communities like Ayetoro, awarded a multi-billion naira contract for shoreline protection in Ayetoro in 2004 and re-awarded it in 2009. 22 years later, residents say nothing was built. In 2023, Nigeria's Senate investigated the contracts over concerns about non-delivery. NDDC didn't provide answers to BBC's inquiries. State officials say help is on the way.
21: The BBC's Esther Omopariola reporting there from southwest Nigeria. Now, our ability to look into space and see what's out there has improved immeasurably over the past 3 decades. The Hubble telescope was a big step forward, but now NASA is set to launch a new space telescope that it says will be able to capture images of vast tracts of the universe and potentially unlock more of its secrets. And it's called Roman after one of the architects of the Hubble program, Nancy Grace Roman. Let's speak to one of its systems engineers, Missy Vess, who joins us from NASA's Goddard Space Flight Center. Welcome to NewsHour. Just tell us, as this is radio, where you are exactly.
22: We are in Greenbelt, Maryland, in NASA's Goddard Space Flight Center, and I'm actually in the clean room right now with the Nancy Grace Roman Space Telescope.
21: What is a clean room?
22: The clean room is where we build up and do a lot of the testing for the observatory. And since this is an optical mission, it's very important to keep it as clean as possible. So we work in a room that continually circles air through it to keep things as clean as possible through filters. And everybody who works in here has to be gowned up head to foot in what we call bunny suits. And because people are the dirtiest parts of what's in a clean room. And so we have to cover as much of ourselves as possible to make sure that the telescope does not get dirty.
21: Am I right in thinking you're talking to us through a mask, even though you sound pretty clear?
22: I am. We do, in fact, have microphones mic'd up specifically because it is definitely difficult to hear through a mask sometimes.
21: So tell us about the telescope. What can it do that others can't?
22: So the biggest thing about Roman is that we have what we call our wide field camera, our wide field instrument. It has, it's a 300 megapixel camera. So we have 18 4,000 by 4,000 pixel detectors, and that covers more of the sky in one image than 100 to 200 different images from Hubble or James Webb. So we'll be able to truly tile more of the sky than we've ever been able to cover before.
21: And what are you looking for? Anything in particular, or are you just going to be scanning and see what you can find?
22: So we have three main observations, programs that we're looking to do. So one is a census of exoplanets, so planets that are orbiting around neighboring stars, because we just don't know what's out there in the Milky Way, and we don't really know who our neighbors are. So we're looking to discover as many different planets around other stars as possible. And then the other thing that we're looking to do is learn more information about dark energy and dark matter. So those are the things that are out there in the universe. They make up the majority of the universe, but we don't know much about them because we can't directly detect them. So we, with Roman, we're going to be covering as much of the sky as we can over and over again to see how things change and how they evolve. And that will help glean information about what truly it is that dark energy and dark matter are.
21: So, I mean, just briefly, what do you think it is for people who aren't familiar with it?
22: I mean, I'm just an engineer, so I leave the big questions to the astrophysicists. But dark energy is the force that we know is causing the expansion of the universe to accelerate. So beyond that, we just don't know yet. And that's part of the beauty of this amazing observatory that we're going to be launching, is that we'll be able to gather more data than we ever have before to try and answer those questions.
21: How are you going to cope with what presumably are vast amounts of data being sent back all the time?
22: Yeah, so we are bringing down data probably between 12 and 16 hours a day. And it's so like if Hubble, we have more data coming down daily than about 100 times at least what Hubble and James Webb do. But what's going to happen is it's going to go out onto the cloud, and just anybody can access it. So it will be out there for anybody to pour through and come up with whatever findings might be out there. And so we're going to rely on not just the science community at NASA or the universities, but anyone across the world.
21: When is it going to be ready for launch?
22: So we will be launching in early September. We are right now, we are close to the point where we'll pack it up for shipment. It will go down to Kennedy Space Center, and we will be launching in early September.
21: The best of luck with it. Missy, thank you very much indeed for joining us. That was Missy Vess, systems engineer for that new Roman telescope, speaking to us from NASA's Goddard Space Flight Center. You're listening to NewsHour. Do stay with us. Lots more coming up in the second half of the program. Do stay with us.

0: 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Adam Ahrens of Patriot Subaru and Patriot Acura tested this out for himself.
1: We had a little log where we wrote down what people were listening to on their radio station when they came into our service department. 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

0: country. I mean, the U.S. essentially added a new Saudi Arabia to global oil supply in the last 20 years. I mean, it still blows my mind to say that.
1: Yeah, but we're still part of the global oil market, which is why those high prices could go even higher. And when energy prices rise the way they are, the big inflation word is the next thing we think of. And so we'll talk about that in just a moment. This is On Point.

0: 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I'm Cindy Hahn. 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Are there pet names to avoid and why? This is part of our series Name Calling on Maine Calling, Thursday live at 11 and again at 8 on Maine Public Radio.
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1: You're back with On Point. I'm Meghna Chakrabarty, and today we are talking about why so many energy industry experts and analysts in the past couple of weeks have been almost simultaneously sounding the alarm about a huge and additional energy shock that could just be a couple of weeks away, and how in many countries around the world that will lead to a spike in inflation and possibly even recession. And Jim Burkhardt joins us today. He's vice president and head of research for oil markets, energy and mobility at S&P Global Energy. He's in Washington. And I'd like to bring in Daniel Spiro into the conversation now. He's a professor in the Department of Economics at Uppsala University, and he joins us from Uppsala, Sweden. Professor Spiro, welcome to you.
2: Thank you.
1: So first of all, tell us, I mean, do you see the possibility of even higher inflation and perhaps more significantly recession in several, if or not many, countries around the world?
2: Oh, yeah, certainly. I think that this is, like many have expressed, this is the biggest, at least physical, energy shock the world have faced, at least in modern times. I emphasize the word physical because I would like to nuance the concerns. I am very concerned, but if we compare to the 70s with the Suez crisis, that might have been less oil lost than now. But at that point in time, oil and energy was more important as a share of global GDP. Today, it's much lower. Also today, I think we have many ways to adapt that we didn't have there.
1: Professor Spiro, I'm just gonna jump in here because your line is just breaking up entirely. So can you hear me now? Okay, we're going to try and get Professor Spiro in Sweden back here for just a second. So, Jim, let me turn to you. I'd like to basically ask that same question, but in with respect to the United States, because energy, of course, drives the entire economy. And I'm seeing people, economic analysts saying, well, there are various parts of the U.S. economy that are signaling bright red alarm signs that inflation could go even higher.
3: Yeah, Meghna, I think that's a distinct possibility, especially when you look at what could happen to oil prices. But I got to say, if you just look at what's happened so far in the United States, if you were to ask me February 27th, hey, Jim, this is going to happen for the next 2 to 3 months, what would the impact be? It hasn't been as severe as I would have guessed, or I think any of my colleagues would have guessed at that time. Stock markets in the U.S., South Korea, Japan hit record highs in April. I mean, that's surprising, and it's surprising prices aren't higher already. So just want to make the point so far, and I don't want to diminish, the challenges that many people face, particularly in Asia and Africa. But in terms of the impact one would have expected at this point, given the Strait of Hormuz has been effectively shut for going on 3 months now, it hasn't been that severe yet. But we're not out of this. We're not out of this by any means, and that inflation pressure is there.
1: Yeah, so interesting that you turn to the market as a potential indicator, because just a couple of days ago, I was reading how Mark Zandi from Moody Analytics, he put the probability of a U.S. recession within the next year at 40% compared to a historical average about 15%. And one of the reasons why he said, well, he's like, the market is just disconnected from a consumer reality right now, because he says it's driven a lot by, AI investment and speculation, hyperscalers, et cetera. But if you look at anywhere else in the U.S. economy outside of what's happening on trading floors, that you're seeing there's already basically a lot of upward pressure on prices and downward pressure on what people can afford.
3: Yes, I think we see that in a number of areas. And, the gasoline prices, to give you an example, in February, the average price for regular gasoline. So this isn't the super premium gasoline, but the regular gasoline most of us buy. You know, that was about $2.90 a gallon. Today it's around $4.50 a gallon. So let's say you're filling up your car with 15 gallons. That's what I typically do, so I use that. You know, you're paying $24 more than you were in February right now. And if you're a truck driver, wow, the impact is even more severe. So, yeah, that has an impact, and it will have an impact. It will build over time.
1: Yeah, well, what Zandy said was that he thinks that right now there's a game of, like, a hall of mirrors going on between the Trump administration and the markets. Because he said, well, the stock investors are looking to the president for assurance of potential government intervention if things, you know, go upside down. But the president's looking back at the stock market and it's very vivacious behavior right now and saying, well, everything's okay. But I think we have Daniel Spiro back from Uppsala, Sweden. Professor Spiro, can you hear me?
2: I hear you.
1: Okay,
2: hear
1: great. Apologies for the previous technical disruption there. But you were talking about how you wanted to put some nuance on this idea of the physical disruption to the supply of oil, and you were talking about the Suez crisis. So please go ahead and continue there.
2: Yeah, so exactly. So physically, this is certainly a very big shock, and I'm very concerned. But I think we're in a slightly different situation compared to the 70s. So today, oil and energy is a smaller share of economic activity. We also have more possibilities to adapt to energy and oil shortages. So, you know, for example, people can work from home. Some people have electric vehicles. There's other energy sources, and we have storage. So, you know, the total economic effect is essentially when we multiply the physical effect with the ability to adapt. And so whether it's going to be bigger or smaller than the 70s is a little bit hard to say.
1: Okay, good. Well, I appreciate that because it puts some logical boundaries around the comparison with past shocks. But let's then refocus on what we know about what's happening now. I mean, what would your analysis be on the potential for increased inflation? I mean, obviously, I'm here in the United States, but, you know, pick anywhere, Europe, Asia, et cetera.
2: I'm pretty sure that this is going to translate to inflation and possibly even stagflation. So the order of things that things are going to happen here is first we see a deficit like now, and then prices rise. Then eventually when storage or the ability to use the storage falls, then we get a shortage. And what happens then is that production falls because we need energy to produce things for the economy, right? Mm-hmm. And then prices rise even more, and we're going to produce less. And you know, those effects can be quite severe. Then in the next stage, what happens is that when prices rise of the things that I produce and you need to buy the things from me, then you need to raise your prices to someone else. So then you raise your prices, and then that person raises their prices, and then, you know, I buy from them, and essentially we might go into an inflationary spiral.
1: A global inflationary spiral, it sounds like, given how interconnected these economies are.
2: Yes, it could be. So, you know, one thing is the value chains within countries, mm-hmm. but of course, like a country like Sweden, where I live, we are very exposed because we're relying on exporting our things and importing a lot. So we're very trade dependent. So we might import inflation from other countries.
1: So I was thinking how earlier Professor Jan Rosenau at Oxford was saying that a lot of these, that Europe could reach a kind of tipping point in perhaps even the next couple of weeks. If that's the case, let's start off within Europe. Do you think that this negative feedback loop of inflation that could lead to a significant spike very, very soon, Professor Spiro?
2: So the spiral, I think that spiral that I described, I think it's going to be more delayed. So it's probably going to happen later. Of course, all of this is very, very uncertain, but I would think that it happens later. My sense, but this is a little bit of guesswork because, you know, the data that we're relying on our analysis on is always lagging. So my sense is that the storage that we have for oil and gas and so on might last for a little bit longer, but it's gradually going to decrease. So I'm not that worried that it's going to happen within a few weeks, but you know, eventually, if the Hormuz remains closed, then it will happen. Mm. And even after the Hormuz opens, it might continue because we don't know the physical state of the strait. You can have, like somebody else earlier mentioned, some of the production facilities and the infrastructure in the Hormuz has been damaged and so on. So this is not going to end just because the war or whatever you want to call it ends.
1: Okay. Jim, I just want to come back here to the United States because I'm trying to understand, like, what are the signals that we should be paying a lot of attention to in order to understand the immediate future of the U.S. economy. And I've been reading that the bond market is starting to make some noise, right, with yields spiking to places. Well, for example, for the 30-year T-note, that it's hit a level that hasn't been seen since back in 2008.
3: Yeah, that's right. I was going to mention that. The most important price in the world is the price of money. And the most visible price of money is the cost of U.S. government debt. So, yes, the government yields or the interest rate that the U.S. government needs to pay to borrow money, that's gone up over the last 2 months. Now, is it just because of Hormuz? You know, there's some other factors, but Hormuz is certainly a key part of that. So higher interest rates that the U.S. government has to pay, that certainly is a pretty visible and clear signal that there's pressure.
1: Oh, yeah. And one of the most immediate sort of domino impacts from higher treasury rates is that also, like, everything else goes up too. Auto loans, mortgages. I think mortgages are now at a kind of a new high. They're 30-year fixed rates just hit their highest level since July of last year. So let's listen to what members of the Trump administration are saying, specifically the U.S. Energy Secretary Chris Wright. He appeared on Meet the Press earlier this month, so in May, and he said that the war in Iran could actually eventually increase the flow of energy in the future, even if things are extremely challenging for global economies right now.
4: When we start to get free flow of traffic through the Straits of Hormuz, energy prices will come down. And by ending Iran's ability to get a nuclear weapon, they are the biggest threat in the world to the flow of global energy. They've killed more American soldiers over the last two decades than any other power. They're the giant force of destabilization. They're the largest sponsor of terrorism around the planet. So ending Iran's nuclear program, that is massively positive for the flow of energy, meaning more energy will flow in the future, meaning lower energy prices for Americans and the rest of the world. Long term, this is a great move. Short term, it's causing some discomfort.
1: Professor Spiro, let me ask you, to me, when I hear the U.S. Energy Secretary say, well, Iran's nuclear program is really the reason why energy prices have been so high, it seems to me that he's saying, well, look at this apple over here. The existence of the apple is the reason why the orange on your counter is slowly rotting away. I mean, it's related, but only very, very tenuously. Professor, what do you think?
2: I think I agree with you. So, you know, their nuclear program might have been the reason why the U.S. and Israel attacked Iran, but I don't think that their nuclear program has caused any major concerns for the global energy market until now. I think he could be right, though, that in the long term, oil prices are going to go down. And the main reason for that, I think, is going to be that big parts of the world are going to say, we do not want to be reliant on this market, so let's find alternatives.
1: Interesting. Jim, what do you think?
3: Yes, if you look at what China has done, the development of their EV industry, here I am again talking about Chinese EVs, but that was a decision made many, many years ago because something like this could happen. And China was exposed. It's vulnerable. So China has made the decision to electrify transportation to a much greater degree than anywhere else in the world among major economies. So other countries will look to that to some degree. Well, we will also see some countries look to increase domestic production could be renewables, could be coal, could be oil, could be natural gas. You know, Indonesia, for example, is accelerating trying to attract money to expand its oil production. So we will see both more investment in oil and gas, but also efforts to diversify into renewables, EVs, and other such things.
1: Yeah. Professor Spiro, just another question focusing on the Iran war, which is the cause of all of this. I mean, even if the United States and Israel came to some sort of agreement with Iran regarding its nuclear program, I mean, do you see a future in which the flow of energy through the Strait of Hormuz goes back to what it was, again, I use the word relatively frictionless beforehand, to what it was before the Iran war began? To me, that seems to be the sort of the really key question here.
2: I doubt that. And I doubt it for several reasons. I mean, there is such a scenario. I don't find it particularly likely. For one, you know, there's still going to be the tensions and the conflict that has been built up now and come to surface between Iran and you know, Saudi Arabia and the neighbors. So that's one thing. Another thing is that what we're seeing also in parallel is essentially OPEC breaking up. Some countries are leaving. It's unclear whether the OPEC countries, which are essentially bombing each other now, could continue that collusion. And, you know, that collusion has costs, right? But on the other hand, it also creates stability. So I think we're looking for even more volatility in the oil market, you know, over the next, say, 5 or 10 years.
1: Mm. Well, Jim Burkhard, we have just a few seconds left. I guess my last question is the most practical one, and I should have asked it a lot earlier, which is for all the people listening, for Americans who are, you know, looking right now at the summer season, what do you think they should expect and how would you recommend they manage it?
3: Well, don't be surprised if prices go higher, especially over the next couple of months. And it depends on how much you spend on gasoline. How important is that in your family's budget? If it is quite important, as it is for many of us, then plan to make adjustments to fit that in or travel less.
1: Well, Jim Burkhard is Vice President and Head of Research for Oil Markets, Energy and Mobility at S&P Global Energy. Thank you so much for being with us, Jim.
3: Thank you, Magna.
1: And Daniel Spiro, Professor at the Department of Economics at Uppsala University in Sweden. Professor Spiro, thank you very, very much.
2: Thanks for having me.
1: I'm Magna Chakrabarty. This is On Point.
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8: Today on Maine Calling, pet names, how we choose them and why they matter. Whether it's a dog, cat, pig, or gecko, people love their pets. About two-thirds of Maine households have at least one pet. We're one of the top pet-owning states in the country. Pets are part of the family, and so it's natural that picking out a perfect pet's name is an important step. I'm Cindy Hahn. Today we're learning what pet names are popular, unusual, or funny, how people pick them, and how animals respond to their names. And we've already heard from hundreds of listeners about their beloved pets' names, including playful puns like Luke Skydogger and Chairman Meow, fun food names like kimchi and bacon, and Maine favorites Moxie, Chowda, and Katahdin. We're talking all about pet names as part of our series Name Calling on Maine Calling, coming right up.
9: Live from NPR News in Washington, I'm Korva Coleman. Pakistan's interior minister is in Tehran to try to salvage talks between the U.S. and Iran. The diplomacy comes after President Trump said he paused a decision to resume attacks against Iran to give more time for negotiation. NPR's Dia Hadid reports from Mumbai.
10: This is Pakistani Interior Minister Mohsen Naqvi's second visit to the capital this week to meet with senior officials. One Iranian state-backed media reports this time he's met with Iran's foreign minister, Abbas Araghchi. Another state-backed media outlet reported that Naqvi was passing on a U.S. proposal to Iranians. The outlet says Iran is reviewing the text. Even as Pakistan's interior minister tries to coax Iran, Reuters has reported the supreme leader has insisted that its enriched uranium must stay in the country. Iranian officials believe that if the material is sent abroad, it will be more vulnerable to attacks. Before the war began, officials there had signaled they were willing to ship out half of its stockpile of uranium. Dia Hadid, NPR News, Mumbai.
9: The Justice Department has indicted a former federal prosecutor. This is on charges of allegedly sending a copy of former special counsel Jack Smith's report on the investigation into President Trump's classified documents case. NPR's Jacqueline Diaz has more.
11: Prosecutors allege that Carmen Mercedes Leinberger emailed a copy of the report to her personal email in January 2025 and tried to hide the fact that she was doing this. The grand jury indictment says she downloaded the documents and emailed them with titles like chocolatecakerecipe.pdf. The indictment doesn't say what Leinberger planned to do with the documents. At the time, a federal judge had ordered the report sealed. Judge Eileen Cannon has since ordered the report permanently sealed. Leinberger served as the managing assistant U.S. attorney in Fort Pierce, Florida. She pleaded not guilty to four felony charges, including theft of government property. Jacqueline Diaz, NPR News.
9: The U.S. has deported nine migrants to Sierra Leone. NPR's Jewel Bright has more from Lagos, Nigeria.
12: Fewer than half of the promised 24 deportees arrived Wednesday. U.S.-based immigration lawyers say some of the deportations were blocked. The deportees are expected to eventually be sent to their home countries, but it's unclear if they'll be received. None are from Sierra Leone, and local officials who received them say many were traumatized after being chained for months during their detention in the U.S. At least eight other African countries have signed deals with the Trump administration to receive non-citizen deportees. Many of these countries have repressive governments and have been accused of holding deportees in poor conditions and without access to legal counsel. Joe Bright, NPR News, Lagos.
9: On Wall Street, the Dow is down 75 points. 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
13: This is Maine Public Radio News. Good morning. I'm Erwin Gratz at 11:04. A federal judge has ruled Bar Harbor can only enforce a 1,000-passenger cap on cruise ships during the months of July and August. Nicola Grisco reports.
14: It's the latest in a long-running legal saga over a citizens' initiative that Bar Harbor voters approved nearly 4 years ago, which placed a daily cap on the number of passengers disembarking cruise ships. But a federal judge ruled that the cap is excessive during the shoulder seasons and said that it can only be enforced during the peak summer months. In a statement, the town council says Bar Harbor will not accept new cruise ship reservations until it establishes regulations that conform with the court's ruling.
13: Nicola Grisco. Two large cruise ships will be able to disembark their passengers during August because their visits were booked before the 1,000-person limitation took effect. A memorial is underway at this hour in Portland for Gerald Talbot. He was the longtime civil rights activist who was the first black person elected to the legislature. This afternoon in Bangor, there'll be a memorial for Joshua Tibbetts. He died when his Warden Service plane crashed in Franklin County. An Edward Hopper painting of the Monhegan Island Lighthouse fetched more than $4 million at auction yesterday. That was twice the pre-bidding estimates. No word yet on who the buyer was. Partly sunny, seasonably cool today. High temperatures in the 50s and 60s. Tonight we'll see some frosts or freezes in the mountains. Then tomorrow temperatures rebound into the upper 50s and upper 60s. I'm Erwin Gratz, Maine Public Radio News.
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8: This is Maine Calling. I'm Cindy Hahn. People care about their pets and about their pets' names. 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This show is part of our series, Name Calling on Maine Calling. 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And Alex Francis is a veterinary assistant with the Bangor Humane Society. We invite you to join the conversation. Tell us about your pet and how you chose their name. We've already heard from so many of you on Facebook and seen a lot of delightful photos, but we welcome more, so go ahead and send an email to talk@mainpublic.org. You can post a comment on Facebook or Instagram, or you can give us a call, 1-800-399-3566. Dr. Takeuchi, we did a whole Maine Calling series on names last year. We talked about Maine town names and surnames and Wabanapagi place names, all kinds of things. But we didn't get to the one on pet names until now. And so when I posted a request on Facebook for people to share their pet names, we got hundreds of comments, so many wonderful names and stories and photos. So thank you to everyone who shared those. So I just wanted to turn to you, Dr. Takeuchi. When I asked you if you wanted to be on this panel, you got really excited about pet names too. What is it about naming a pet that is such a big deal and matters so much to people?
16: I think that pets are basically, you know, unconditional love in our lives, and something that captures their personality is really important to people. And then also it can be kind of like a way to express some of your other favorite things in life as well. So some of the themes that we might talk about, you know, a sailor might use nautical themes, or a movie buff might go off of a movie. It allows us to express ourselves in so many ways.
8: Right. And but there's also some practical reasons that you need to name a pet. There's, you know, I mean, we'll go through that. Why are there reasons that naming a pet matters, whether it's for practical reasons or for sort of deeper philosophical reasons?
16: Well, I think they are beings. They need to be recognized. And as part of your family member, if you want a well-trained and loved pet, having that relationship and knowing that they're part of the family is important. You know, if they are going to learn commands, if they're going to have recall, if you have them off leash or even in the house, those are very, very important. And pets do identify with their names. When we say the wrong names, patients don't look at us. And when we say the right name, they make eye contact and look at us. And it is a basis of the relationship between animals and humans.
17: That's really interesting. I did see in some of the posts on Facebook that people picked a name because the pet responded to it. And do you, how does that work? Like they'd be saying a bunch of different names, and then when they said Maribel or whatever, then the pet turned and looked. Like, is there something to that?
16: I do think there is something to it. It could be a combination of the sound, the tone that you're using. But there are certain names or sounds that they're more responsive to. So there's probably a couple different reasons why that works. And I think maybe Alex, too, in the shelter situation, sometimes you name an animal and they don't respond at all. They just ignore you. So you change their
17: Alex,
16: name and they do respond.
17: Yeah, you're in a different situation the way that you're around pets. So first, tell us a little bit about what you do at Bangor Humane Society.
18: So I'm a veterinary assistant at the Bangor Humane Society. I help a lot with getting surgery ready, checking in animals with vaccines, and what comes along with that is naming animals. It's kind of funny seeing the other side of the coin because we are naming animals, and with us, they don't usually know their names until they go home. And then they're kind of called it over and over again. So I feel like with us, we kind of name them sometimes something silly sometimes, especially if we have like a group, like a big group that comes in. Like once we did kitchen appliances. So it was like microwave, whisk, spoon, fork, you know, toaster oven, stuff like that. And obviously none of them learned their names and eventually went home and got permanent names. So sometimes they're just a little silly when they're with us.
17: You must run out of categories if you get down to kitchen appliances. What are some other categories of names you pick for a whole litter?
18: I mean, just like Dr. Takeuchi said, you know, like themes such as Disney characters, mythological creatures. I have some listed that are space cat names, island names, birds, fish. We kind of have to expand a little bit, and we even have name jars at the front of the building for the public to help name animals as well. And I have a couple of my favorites written down that we can talk about. But
17: yeah, tell us now. You know, I got to know. What are some of your favorites?
18: Some of my favorite cat names were Shrimp Scampi. Thought that was pretty fun, kind of silly. We also have, they specifically said a black cat name, which was Special Agent Dale Cooper. And then we have something more food related again, like chickpea. I feel like a lot of the times cats get food names, and then dogs get more like people names, if that makes sense.
17: That's interesting.
18: Some non-people names we have, though. Well, Kermit is a people name, but kind of like the frog for a dog, Kermit. We have Baskin, like Baskin Robbins. And then we also have a little silly one, Chief Pretty Pup, which I thought was pretty cute. So those are some of my favorites from the jars.
17: Well, since we're already on, I was going to hold off on getting to the favorites, but now I have to hear some of yours, Dr. Takeuchi, because you sent me a huge list, and some of them are just so fun. Some are those really super long names, which you yourself pick for your own pets. Is that right?
16: Well, we chose a shorter name for my current dog. His name was supposed to be Angus, and we shortened it to Gus. But one day when I was... telling him not to do something, I combined his name with my husband's name and called him Gustafer. My husband's name is Christopher. So now he's Gustafer a lot. And that was just a slip of the tongue there. And he also stomps on us a lot. So we've been calling him the Stomp Stomp at night because he likes to come check on us at night to make sure we're alive, I think. He just looks at us, like licks our face and then goes away. So it's his way of checking on us. But when it's at 2 a.m. and 5 a.m., we call it the Stomp Stomp attack. And now sometimes we just yell Stomp Stomp and he literally comes stomping over. So names can have a funny way to change. I think it's really funny when I have to say things like Lady Meow Meow is next in the lobby. Or I had a patient named Microwave Oven Biscuit last year, and I had to yell that in the lobby, and it just seems very random when I have to do things like that. Or even things like, is Chicken Nuggets Mom here? I'm looking for Asparagus's Mom or Dad. You know, it just brings a smile to my face when I have to see these things. And it's also funny in the hospital when we had a dog named Kevin, and he was being very naughty. And we were like, Kevin, if you lick your IV catheter one more time, you're going to get the coin of shame. And it's just brings a lot of laughter in sometimes tense environments. You know, when this goofy yellow lab's name is a man's name, or you know, you have a pug named Yoda, or who looks like Yoda. It just brings a smile to our face. And I think I had a Romeo Fluffy Bottom Pants or something like that recently, and I had to say the whole name the first time, you know, calling the parents, and they were cracking up because I was trying to remember the order of everything. So,
17: oh my gosh.
16: Favorites.
17: So that's prompting so many questions for me. One is, a lot of people do end up with a nickname. They might pick some long, crazy sounding mm-hmm. name, and it ends up being Gus or whatever, Max. Mm-hmm. And so how is that for the pet? They just adapt to, even if you've got like four nicknames, they just figure it out?
16: I think so. I think the repetition of association, you know, that's how a lot of young children and animals learn cues and names. Just the repetition is good. And I think my previous dog knew he was in trouble when his name was Xander. But if I said his full name, Xander Pander, Alexander Slobbermander, what are you doing? He knew I was very serious about what was happening, and he would just give me the I'm guilty eyes. So I do think they pick up that this name is used when my owner is really happy with me, or wow, this name is always used when she found that chewed up toy. So I do think they're very smart and intuitive in that way.
17: Just like kids, that's really something. Alex, is there what I was just saying about when you have to call out the name, right? I mean, how much of a consideration should that be in naming a dog or a cat or any animal, I guess, but especially a dog you might be taking out to the park and you got to yell their name, right? So there's one, the embarrassment factor, but also just yeah. that it's something recognizable or easy to shout out. Does that matter?
18: I think it depends on the person, really, you know, like who's in charge of the dog. You know, if you can give a stern, come here, Nugget, you know, and they listen, then that works. But if, you know, you're too scared to yell Nugget across the dog park, then it's going to be a little harder to get your dog back as well. So
17: yeah, but at least not have it similar. Yes, go ahead.
16: I also think right now there's a lot of Bellas and Lunas.
18: Yes.
16: And
18: yes.
16: Max. So if you are going to be a downtown dog park goer, or your dog is going to be going to the doggy daycare, maybe a less common name is better because you might yell Max and have five dogs run to you.
18: Yeah.
17: That's a great point. And that's actually a good segue, because on the line now we have Sophie Keem. She's editor-in-chief of Nameberry. It's a national baby naming resource. Thanks for calling, Sophie.
19: Hi, thanks for having me.
17: So we had you last time on Maine Calling last year when we were doing this naming series, and we talked about human baby names. I know that's your thing, but you also do keep some track of pet names. So do they follow trends the same way human names do?
19: Absolutely. I mean, it's funny. There are even these historical pet name trends that we can track now. You know, like in the 70s and 80s, everyone was naming their pets Brandy and Whiskey, and those are not so cool anymore. But we track, you know, some of the most popular dog and cat names. So we have top 50 for girls and boys, dogs and cats on our website.
17: So do you have that broken down at all for Maine?
19: Unfortunately, we don't have Maine specific pet trends, but I think, you know, nationally, unlike baby names, pet names tend to, you know, be a little bit more evenly dispersed. Although I will say, I mean, Angus, I remember the last time I was on, we were talking about Angus being a disproportionately popular baby name in
17: right.
19: Maine. And I think that probably holds true for pets as well, because I know a couple of people in Maine who have cats named Angus. So
17: oh, yeah. And I think
19: anecdotal evidence.
17: I think we talked about this with babies as well. Cooper or Flag also showing up
19: yeah.
17: now, babies and pets, I think. But what, well,
19: absolutely.
17: Nationally then, just what are some of the top few that you wanted to highlight?
19: Yeah, I mean, for dogs, the top names are Luna, Bella, and Daisy for girls, Charlie, Max, and Milo for boys. And it's pretty similar for cats, Luna, Lily, and Bella for girls, Milo, Leo, and Oliver for cats. But, you know, a lot of these trends that your guests were talking about here are very present on the popularity charts. So there's food names like Pepper and Olive. A lot of Japanese foods are rising in popularity. So think like mochi and miso. Mythology names are really big right now for pets. So Freya and Athena for girls. We see Zeus, Odin, Thor for boys. And then these just kind of, you know, nicknamey vintage style names are always going to be popular because they're really easy, like Millie, Rosie, Lainey. Lainey's a big one that's really rising across the U.S. for girl pets, and Teddy, Ollie, Gus, Winston, those sorts of vintage revivals for boys.
17: But you said certain things are just old school and don't come back. Like, do people still name their dogs Rover, or, you know, is that completely Rover out?
19: Rover's out. I don't think I've ever met a dog named Rover, and it certainly have not seen it on the popularity charts in the past, you know, decade plus that I've been doing this. You know, I would say a newer trend or something that we're seeing more are nature names, which, again, this kind of mimics what we're seeing with babies, but more tree names for girls. Girl pets are coming up. So Willow's very popular, but we're seeing Maple and Oakley, you know, oak inspired for girls. And for boys, we see a lot of animal names. So Bear, Moose, Goose, those kind of like quirky, funny animal names for boy dogs and cats are always very fun.
17: That's totally fun. You have a very fun job. So thank you.
19: It.
17: Yeah, thank you, Sophie. Sophie Keem is with the Baby Name Database. It's called NameBerry. And so talking about some of those categories like the nature ones, that is a big main thing as well, right? So the animals like moose and bear, do you see a lot of that?
16: We see a lot of moose, bear. I've seen a lot of rivers recently. So, and the Oceania as well. But we do see a ton of bear, moose, and moxie, I think, are very common for the Maine-based names.
17: How about you, Alex? Have you run across a lot of those?
18: We've done a lot of, like, nature names recently, or in the past couple years. So like trees, you know, like aspen, like you said, oak, stuff like that. We've done nature. I feel like it depends on the season too. We do a lot of like holiday themed names, like whatever's closest. So if it's like Easter's coming up, maybe we'll do, or it's springtime, you know, we'll do spring and Cadbury for, you know, candy and stuff like that. So.
17: Well, I'm going to take a moment since, as I mentioned, we got so many on Facebook and I want to do some of it justice. So lots of them were for Maine-based names. Christopher sent in a photo of Katahdin, the German Shepherd. Mm-hmm. He said she's named after Maine's mighty mountain that I return home to climb every year. And so that's a nice one. Carter says, meet Hartley and Malay, a Maine coon cat brother and sister, born in the shadow of Katahdin. Since they are Mainers through and through, we chose to name them after famous Maine artists. Hartley is named for Marsden Hartley, and Millay is named after Edna St. Vincent Millay. So that's named for famous Mainers. And then Kimberly's cat is Moxie, but it's Moxanne when she's naughty. So like you said, there's always the full name when they're in trouble. And then Sonia said, our dog is named Ossipee. We call her Ossie. I'm a single parent of a single kid. My kid just loves animals. And during the pandemic, she really was lonely and wanted a dog. So we looked all over. We got a message from a shelter that a family was sheltering a dog named Luna, and we wanted her. But then I guess the family wish they could have kept Luna, but someone was allergic. So anyway, through all this saga of them giving up the dog Luna, they decided to rename the dog. And because that family lived on Ossipee Tree Road, they named the dog Ossipee. So that's very sweet. And another one from MJ with a picture of Chowda, who was five. Chowda, Chowdah, right? Chowda was five when we rescued him, and he came to us as Chowder, but to make him a Mena, they turned it to Chowda. So there's that. Lots of good ones. Oh, actually, there's another one here from email from Karen. When our elderly cat died some years ago, my husband wasn't enthused about getting another. Knowing his love for the Maine rivers, I started talking about going to the shelter to find a cat to name Kennebec. How could he resist? Our current cats are Sebasticook and Messalonsky. These are the rivers of our hometown of Waterville, so when it's time for a new cat, we'll have to expand our range. I'm thinking Androscoggin or Penobscot. So totally Maine-based names. We've got so much more to talk about. We do need to take a quick break. We will be right back. Our topic today is pet names. Make sure to check out Maine Calling's Facebook page if you want to see some of the great ones people have sent in. This is Maine Calling. We will be right back.
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17: Welcome back. This is Maine Calling. I'm Cindy Hahn. What goes into choosing a pet name, and are there certain names to avoid? We're hearing about categories of pet names, including Maine-inspired names. My guests are both exposed to a lot of interesting pet names. Alex Francis is a veterinary assistant with the Bangor Humane Society, and Dr. I. Takeuchi is co-medical director with Eastern Maine Emergency Veterinary Clinic. 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Every one of them is a gem. Email us at talk@mainepublic.org or comment on Facebook or Instagram or give us a call, 1-800-399-3566. Let's go to a caller now. This is Paul calling from Portland. Hi, Paul. Go ahead.
22: Hello. Thanks for having me on. I have a comment and a question. The comment is about our two cats. We named them after their breed, which are Russian Blues. This was just before the war with Ukraine really started getting going. That eliminated a lot of options early, but we ended up with Malevich after the artist and Ruble after the troubled Russian currency. The question for the panel is about dog names, actually. I've heard from some people that dog names that start with S might confuse dogs for certain common commands like sit and stay. Is there any truth to that?
23: Sam call 105.
17: Oh, there you go. Is that a thing? I mean, I did hear you don't want things that sound like no and sound like sit, but is the S itself a problem?
16: No, I've never seen that. I think it's, it may be pet dependent. It's usually if the ending is the same. So like no and Joe. So at the end, if you're very quick to say the front part. So usually the S part doesn't have an issue, but if your dog is like a high achiever and wants to really help you out or listen to you really well, the S might jump them to sit down. But I don't see a negative to that, I guess. It's not like jump where you don't want them to jump on people. So I think that would be okay.
17: So do they, that's interesting. I mean, is an S as a harder sound to hear? Is it more the way you say it?
16: I think it's the way that you say it. And in recent training, they do recommend like hand signals too, because sometimes dogs can be overwhelmed with seeing things, hearing things. So if you can say the command and have a hand gesture, my dog will sometimes listen better to the hand gesture because he's tuned into my body more than what I'm saying sometimes when we're out in public. So I think reinforcement is more important in commands. And, you know, if you have there's some general hand signals that are used. There are some dogs that are trained in German for working dogs, and sometimes they won't listen to me because my German is not good enough, I guess, but I can get away with the hand signals sometimes.
17: Oh, how interesting. That's great. Well, thanks for that question, Paul. And Alex, working at the shelter, we heard some mention of people who changed the name of what the pet's mm-hmm. name was. So you must encounter, is that most common? Do people stick with the kitchen appliance name that you gave the dog or cat?
18: I think it really, you know, just varies person to person. I think typically people do change the name just because, you know, they're taking in the animal into their life and they want it to relate to something probably in their life, you know, like their favorite soup or something like that. Yeah.
17: Do you get to hear many of those conversations when people are deciding on a new name?
18: Sometimes, a lot of the times when like an animal comes in for like a booster, like if they just need a distemper booster, we'll ask like, did you change the name? And then they'll tell us like, no, we kept Sprinkle, or, you know, yes, we changed it to XYZ. And then usually the staff member will go and tell everyone else they run into that so-and-so was named something different, and it's cute.
17: And when you're naming them, even if it's a whole bunch of them at once, is there any degree to which their personality or the way they look plays into it?
18: Oh, yeah, definitely. Sometimes, too, like the story that they have plays into it. Like we had a cat come in with really bad like ear mites and some injuries on his ear. And he just had like a really crusty top of his head. So we named him Pizza Crust. Oh. So that's one where it kind of relates to his story that we do.
17: That's awesome. Well, we have an email from Bill. This is my colleague here and now host and producer Bill Johnson sent us an email. He said, I wanted to share our cat's name, Conway Kitty, named for Conway Twitty. He's at the vet in Poland today on an IV drip. So wish our little old man well. Mm-hmm. And we do wish Conway Kitty all the best. Good luck today. So that's a music themed one. And I know that's a very common thing for people to use for inspiration for pet names. And I think, did you have some that you wanted to mention that are music related?
16: Well, one is a little bit funny. I know a dog named Gizmo because he's named after the Little Mermaid song where she sings about gadgets and gizmos aplenty. Mm-hmm. So we see those, and then depending on what's popular, we may see some more music themes, but I'm kind of blanking on those. I've been seeing a lot of sports themes ones recently with Cooper, Flag. All the Gronks and Bradys are really old pets now, and all the kittens are Coopers and Flags. So you can kind of tell how old a patient is by what's going on in like culture right now as well.
17: Cooper's all over the place, babies and pets. So some music related ones that came in for us are, let's see, Christine posted a picture of her ginger tabby cat and said, this is Sunshine. I like to have theme songs for my cats so I can sing to them. He was inspired by Sunshine on My Shoulders. And then

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1: As a kitten was the music of Mumford & Sons. He will be turning 15 years old on Sunday, so happy birthday to Mumford. There are other themes I wanted to see if you could talk about. Food. We've mentioned that. Food is probably one of the big ones. And I know some people will say, I don't want to name my animal after a food, but there just seem to be so many good choices there. And I, Sophie Keem, who called in, said that the Japanese food names, I noticed that too when I saw the popular names. What are some that you've heard?
2: So I actually had a cat named Sushi in vet school, and my roommate went on after we graduated. She got a miso and a wasabi. We see a lot of mochi, but I've also seen a lot of just Japanese words too. But I would say mochi, wasabi, miso, and sushi are the top ones that we see. I haven't seen a kimchi in person yet, but I think the Korean foods are coming too.
3: I have a kitten kimchi.
1: Oh, there you go. Liz on Facebook said kimchi is spicy and stinky in many ways. Her cat, I think. So there you go. And then also on Facebook, a photo, Colby writes, "This is bacon. Who doesn't love bacon?" And then Trisha writes, "I named my dog Guinness because he was pint-sized." So love that. Mm-hmm. Okay, we're gonna fly through some of these other themes because it's really fun. Famous people, we talked about the sports, the athletes, lots of animals inspired by the names of famous people. I think we had somebody send in a whole bunch of chicken names. I'm going to have to find that. Let's see. Actually, while I'm looking for that, you already said there were some famous people, animals you wanted to mention.
2: We had Cindy Crawford. I guess it's not a real person, but we had Captain Cat Sparrow, and a tuxedo cat named Michael Scott. I guess they're not real people, but it was super fun to see those. And then, we had a hedgehog named Stabitha, Christie as well, which is fantastic.
1: That's great. Well, here's the, Glory on Facebook has many, many chickens, and some of the names are Patty Hearst, Penny Lane, Miss Honey, Lady Bird Johnson, Roadrunner, B. Arthur, and Sade. That doesn't strike me as a chicken name, but those are great. And also, Alan on Facebook has a cockatoo, or had a cockatoo, that was named Zubin Mehta. And Jenna on Facebook has a black cat named Purgood Marshall after the Supreme Court justice. And Mary replied to that post saying, "Well, he should meet my grand cat, Ruth Bader Ginsburg." too good. Oh, wait, I gotta add one more. Dominique's dog is Napoleon Bonaparte Bojangles. He's got a wicked swagger and has conquered all of our hearts. So share yours if you have a famous person, dog or cat or other animal. And sports figures again. Oh, yeah, we do have Nancy on Facebook saying our lab is Brady after Tom Brady. You know what I noticed, and you probably, Alex, you might have noticed this too, but video games, you know, we know that movies and books and all that are inspiration for pet names, but have you named any animals after video games?
3: I think we've had some, like, Zelda characters or Pokemon. We've definitely done, like, Pokemon before.
1: Oh, then there's
3: Squirtle,
1: Infinite.
3: Charizard, the classics, yeah.
1: And Pikachu.
2: Bowser. Like Bowser and Mario.
3: Yep. Or Mario Kart, we've done too.
2: Popular.
1: That's great. Well, for books and movies, I think that's probably one of the most common things. Deb posted a photo of Dobby after the house elf in Harry Potter, and her dog really does look like Dobby. Katie has Luke Skydogger. She's a Star Wars fan. And Christine has a cat named, another Star Wars one. 3PO is the name, like C-3PO from Star Wars. My son named him when he was 7 and going through his Star Wars phase. Alex, you said you've done whole Disney.

0: character
1: Oh yeah.
0: litters. So what are some of the
1: Yes,
0: ones, then
1: multiple.
0: what are some of
1: We've
0: those
1: done
0: names?
1: Disney princesses, we've done Disney villains, we've done a movie theme like Up or Monsters, Inc. We've done so many, we had to like pause ourselves from doing so many Disney because we just were running out of Disney and we were doing it over and over again. And that kind of thing. So
0: That is so fun. Our board operator, my colleague Jane, is saying, oh, first of all, on the food theme, she said, I know a dog named Butter Chicken. So again, my head, I can't get it through that. Like, if it sounds edible and it's your pet, that just sounds a little funny to me. But she also said that, let's see, there's a dog in my sister's neighborhood named Don Cheadle. He's kind of a local celebrity, and no one ever shortens his name to Don. He is always Don Cheadle. back to that idea of shortening names and nicknames. Tell us more about just some. You have some great examples, that in your own life and other dogs that have great nicknames based on longer names.
2: Yes, yeah, so we had a cat. We named her Mika, but when she came, she was about the size of a mouse. I got her from the shelter, so she became Mika Mouse. And then we realized she didn't know how to cover her poops in the litter box, and she was very stinky, so her middle name became Stinka. So she became Mika Stinka Mouse, Mika S Mouse, for the rest of her life. And the kids never knew why we called her Mika S Mouse, but that stuck, and you'd hear them screaming that, throughout the house looking for her. So sometimes names do evolve. And we also, my husband is a surgeon, so our first dog was named after a surgical tool called a Bovie. We wanted him to have an electric personality, which he did not have, but his name was Bovie. But he used to yawn like a dinosaur, so his name turned into Bovasaurus. So things kind of evolve. Owners will tell us, my dog's name says it's Katie on here, but we've been calling her baby girl for so long. I don't think she knows her name is Katie anymore. So when we're checking in patients, a lot of times they'll write down all their nicknames for us while they're in hospital so that they know, just so we can give more comfort to the patients.
0: Oh, that's nice. And speaking of the medical names, it surprised me that people will name their pets after medicines, right?
2: So after COVID, we had a bunch of dogs and cats named COVID, and it was a little bit of PTSD for me. But I met Pax recently for Paxil.
0: My gosh.
2: So they, I guess maybe he's a therapy cat, and there's been Lexi for Lexapro. So sometimes people name them after medications, and I guess that could be a new category for Alex at the Humane Society, medication
0: Have
2: names.
0: you
1: Not a bad
0: done that
1: idea.
0: yet? Yeah,
1: I
0: Alex,
1: don't
0: write
1: think
0: that
1: so. It's
0: down.
1: not a bad idea. We'll have to write that
0: Yeah,
1: down.
2: happy, bring
0: Oh my
2: happiness in cat
0: gosh.
2: form.
1: Yeah.
0: Well, we're going to take a quick break again. We're talking about pet names. Our phone number is 800-399-3566. And after the break, we'll go to Lucy calling from Bangor. This is Maine Calling. We'll be right back.
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4: 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Across the West, fire agencies are using AI-equipped cameras to detect wildfires. But can artificial intelligence tell the difference between smoke and a cloud of dust?
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4: Climate Solutions Week continues next time, here and now.
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0: Welcome back. This is Maine Calling. I'm Cindy Hahn. 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It's a chance to pick something that's meaningful, playful, or one of a kind. Joining me are Dr. Ai Takeuchi with Eastern Maine Emergency Veterinary Clinic, and Alex Francis is with Bangor Humane Society. Share your comments and questions. 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You can also post on Facebook or Instagram, or you can call 1-800-399-3566. And if you do go to Maine Calling's Facebook page today, you can see some of the many wonderful photos and pet names that people have shared. Thank you for those. Let's go now to the phones. Lucy's calling from Bangor. Hi, Lucy. Go ahead.
6: Hi. Several years ago, my employer's wife came in with this leash about 12 feet long with this black dust mop dog on the end about the size of a cat. And I said, what's its name? And she says, Killer. And then another one, a friend of mine recently lost a cat named Ferdinand. And I thought that was really good. Ferdinand.
0: Like the bull.
6: Anyway, thank you for your time. This is a fun show.
0: Yeah, thanks for sharing those. That's great, Lucy. With human names, you know, it's interesting that Charlie, for example, is such a common dog name, mm-hmm. but then you don't hear, it's weird, like my husband's name is Paul. Like, you don't see your dog's name Paul, right? There's just certain names. I don't know why that is. Alex, do you have any thoughts on what names that are human make dog names and others don't?
1: I feel like the fancier, the more common almost sometimes. Like Brandon, you don't hear a lot sometimes. Or we've had Johnny, stuff like that. People names. We've named a cat, like a group of litter, a litter of kittens after like staff members before.
0: Oh, that's nice. Yeah. So is there some cat out there with your name?
1: Yeah. Hopefully they changed it by now. Something more original.
0: Well, back to changing it, there are people with questions about that. So someone wanted to know, this is an email from Sandy. Why do shelters rename animals? And when an animal is given a new name, how long does it take to learn its new name? So it's both ways, right? If they come to you, you rename them. Is that correct?
1: If they come in with a name, we don't change the name unless it's like for some reason inappropriate, if that makes sense, mm-hmm. or offensive. But if they come in and their name is like Kitty Princess and they're a surrender, they're going to stay Kitty Princess until they go home to their new family. But if they come in as a stray or they're abandoned somewhere and we don't know their name, it's kind of, you know, free game at that point to name it whatever fits.
0: And do you have any sense of how long it takes an animal to learn its new name?
2: I think it depends on the frequency that the new owner is using the name. Sometimes it's within a couple of days. The really in tune animals will catch on in just a couple of days. But if they're timid or really anxious or nervous, it can take upwards of 4 to 6 months for it to stick. And so it is a little bit of personality dependent and confidence based in the pet itself.
0: Okay, great. Let's see. It's so many comments and questions coming in. Email from Jamie. When I bought my first house in the 1990s, I was living alone and had been a big fan of the Wallace and Gromit claymation short movies. So my first dog I named Gromit. He ended up a 100-pound black standard poodle and went through many fun hairdos, none of the typical poodle do's. He was known for his big dreadlocks tail. Fun. I bet there's a lot of grommets out there, right?
2: Mm-hmm.
0: You see that a lot.
2: There's quite a few. And speaking of hairstyles, there's a little dog named, it's spelled Crystal, but we have to say Crystal. And she has a fluffy tail and her mom dyes it different colors. She'll come in pink or purple or rainbow. And I do think pets are like an extension of the owner's personality sometimes. But Crystal has her own personality and she loves to show off her pink tail.
0: Yeah, she knows, right?
2: No.
0: Oh, that's great. So let's see. Allison is calling in from the road. Hi, Allison. What did you want to talk about?
7: Hello.
0: Hi there. You go ahead.
7: Hello? Hi. I am an Outlander fan, big time, and I have an orange or red haired Maine Coon cat whose name is James Alexander Malcolm Mackenzie Frazier. Of course, we don't call him Jamie, we just call him Frazier.
0: Oh, that's
7: and
0: great.
7: And he's 26 pounds and 48 inches from toe to tail.
0: And how did you pick that particular character name?
7: Well, I had just gone to the Isle of Skye and with my kids, and I'm a real big Outlander fan, and because he was a red-haired cat, a ginger cat, and he was such a thug and a little bit crazy, I thought, perfect, he's going to be James Alexander Malcolm Mackenzie Frazier after Jamie.
0: Thank you, Allison, for calling in. That's wonderful. And we have similar ones. Let's see. Here, somebody said, we have Queen Beatrix Brimigan Knowles, one of Kennebec County. And if she likes you, you may call her BB. And her brother in heaven was King Arthur Wayne Knowles, the first of Kennebec County. And he allowed everyone to call him Artie, Arthulia, Arturo, or Big Brother. So thank you for that. Gosh, let's see what else we can share here that others have sent in. We have, along those lines, this is an email from Elin. My canine companion's name is Miss Tootsie Blossom. She was a street urchin in Texas before coming to live happily on Vinyl Haven. And then an email from Rob. We are blessed with labs here in Maine. We tend to gravitate towards celestial bodies or events. Luna Noir is a black lab, Stormy is a black lab, and most recently Cassiopeia, after the constellation named for the vain mythological queen. And yes, our silver lab fits that description. So a lot of astronomical names too, right? You said that Luna is really, really popular. That sounds like that's the most popular.
2: Mm-hmm. It's very popular.
0: I wanted to ask you a little bit about the understanding of language. I mean, a parrot, for example, the way they, you know, obviously can mimic human speech, and then dogs responding to what you're saying to them. I read that a dog can understand 150 words, for example. So mm-hmm. That's going beyond the names, but how much are they understanding, you think?
2: I think that they understand a lot more than we give them credit for. If you see how pets act around like the elderly or small children, sometimes they're able to figure out what they need before the adults in the room can. So I think they're not going just off of body language itself, but body language and probably some sense and changes in smell. You know, I'm sure they can smell stress or fear on us. So I think repetition, you know, they do learn from similar to like a 2 or 3 year old. They keep hearing the same word associated with something. They keep learning it. And there's also that new kind of, I'm not as familiar, but there's dogs who have buttons that say words, and they'll say like water or go out or ball. And you can pair those words, and then that dog can talk back to you by pushing those buttons. And there's probably a lot deeper understanding on their part than we're giving them credit for.
0: You're nodding, Alex. Is that your take too, from what you've observed?
1: Yeah, I would definitely agree. I think besides just listening, you know, animals are always kind of reading your body language too, and maybe that's the first thing they're noticing.
0: Is it difficult for you dealing with, it's not like your own familiar pet that you know how to communicate with. How do you deal with that at the shelter?
1: I think with any animal, you know, a calm approach is always best. You don't want to go up to an animal, you know, and be erratic and loud. With cats, I'll kind of go like, meow, meow, and make a little meow sound at them. And that usually kind of perks their attention a little bit, like, oh, okay. And then with dogs, just a nice calm voice. Usually not direct eye contact, that kind of thing, just because that can be intimidating.
0: Those are good tips. Thank you. So let's see. Kevin is calling in from Rockland. Hi, Kevin.
8: Hi.
0: What did you want to tell us about?
8: I'm going to tell you about my cat. One night I had a dream, and in my dream I was traveling on one of those European trains where you have your own compartment. But I had the door open, and a woman walked by and stopped and turned around and looked and said, "That's a beautiful cat. What is its name?" And I said, "Chaser," even though I didn't know that I had a cat on my lap. But I impulsively said, "Chaser." And when I woke up in the morning, I told my wife, she said, "Well, you need to get a cat and name it Chaser." I had always had cats when I was a kid. So I got this beautiful Maine Coon and named her Chaser. And then my last name is Beers, Kevin Beers. And so my wife would say, "We're a couple of beers and a chaser."
0: Oh my gosh, that's quite a story. Thank you, Kevin, for sharing that. I can't resist sharing some names that came in over Facebook because they are public broadcasting related. We have Shauna on Facebook with Beaker, named after the Muppet. Her brother was Professor Bunsen Honeydew. She's the trusty assistant. And then Katie's cats are named Bert and Ernie, two brothers adopted from Midcoast Humane Society in Brunswick. We traveled from Kittery to adopt them. They are already named, and frankly, they fit them perfectly. And let's see, Elizabeth on Facebook named her cat Father Brown after the British TV show. And Jessie on Facebook with a picture of her two pigs, which were the only pigs we saw, I think. Nugent and Mrs. Pumphrey from James Herriot's All Creatures Great and Small. Gotta love that. Thank you. Let's try to squeeze in a little more. Let's see. Angela is calling in from Saco. Hi, Angela.
9: Hello. I wanted to share our cat's name. We found her in the woods in Livermore Falls a couple of Thanksgivings ago, and both my boys were playing saxophone and jazz band, and so they named her Jazzpur, J-A-Z-Z-P-U-R-R.
0: Oh, Jazzpur.
9: And every time we'd go to the vets and we'd say Jazzpur, we'd have to spell it out for them.
0: That's fun. Thank you, Angela, for calling. We only have a few minutes left, so are there any of your other favorites that you didn't get to mention?
2: I think Snappa for Maine names is a really cute one.
0: Oh, the hot dog.
2: Yeah, and I think those are super cute. And I've also seen a Pinot and a Chardonnay as well. And so there are some drink-based names that go around as well.
0: That's great. And Alex, anything else you wanted to add?
1: I was just thinking, we didn't really mention color. I feel like a lot of the times people base names off of color, like a black cat would be Shadow, whereas like a gray cat would be Ash, Asher, that kind of thing.
0: That's great.
1: And an orange cat would be after cheese, because orange cheese, you know, goes together.
0: and some names are kind of meta. This is from Becky. We had a dog named Names. It works surprisingly well as a dog's name. So there's that. And I think you mentioned a couple kind of meta ones. There was D-O-G, right? Is that what this?
2: Mm-hmm. Yes, and they pronounced it D-O-G. And there was T-C, short for the cat.
0: Yeah. So people get very clever. That's great. And I have to, because I love hedgehogs, I have to squeeze in a couple hedgehog names because we've been talking about dogs and cats. Let's see, on Facebook, I think we had... Oh, I've got to get this one right. There was Pincushion, who was nicknamed Fudgy. So there's that one hedgehog. And the other hedgehog was had a really long name, and I can't find it. Let's see. I think it was Crumpet, something named for crumpets. So anyway, take a look. Oh, here it is. Sir Crumpet of Muffin Top. He was named by myself and a coworker who mentioned crumpets, and we were off from there. Crump and Grump. Well, that's it for today. Thank you so much for joining us. Alex Francis is with the Bangor Humane Society, and Dr. Ai Takeuchi is with the Eastern Maine Emergency Veterinary Clinic. Today's sound engineer was Jane Donahue. Tomorrow on the show, we're talking about election issues, candidates, and campaigns. I'm Cindy Hahn. 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
12: It's 12 noon, and from Maine Public Radio, this is Here and Now. I'm Bill Johnson. In this hour, Here and Now checks in with North Carolina swing voters. Officers who defended the Capitol from the January 6 rioters sue to block payouts from the new $1.8 billion settlement fund. Here and Now will have details. And Maine's congressional delegation unanimously opposes the Trump administration's creation of the $1.8 billion legal settlement fund that is widely viewed as benefiting the president's allies. These stories and more on Here and Now on Maine Public Radio. 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
13: Live from NPR News in Washington, I'm Kristen Wright. President Trump is slamming Senate Republicans. They've refused to fund the White House ballroom as part of a GOP measure on immigration enforcement. NPR's Sam Greenglass reports some Republicans worry Trump's verbal attacks could interfere with his agenda.
14: Even before the Senate parliamentarian nixed the ballroom funding, top Republicans acknowledged there may not be enough votes to pass it. Senator Bill Cassidy of Louisiana said he would not days after he lost his primary to a Trump-backed challenger. Senator Lisa Murkowski said the mood further soured this week after Trump endorsed against Senator John Cornyn of Texas.
15: Maybe he doesn't think he needs us, but the laws don't just appear before his desk to sign.
14: Trump demanded Senate Majority Leader John Thune fire the parliamentarian and wrote, "Get smart and tough, Republicans, or you'll all be looking for a job much sooner than you thought." Sam Greenglass, NPR News, Washington.
13: The House is expected to vote this afternoon on a resolution to try to force President Trump to withdraw U.S. troops from the war with Iran. Democrats are pushing the measure under the 1973 War Powers Act, which requires congressional authorization to send American troops to war. President Trump says he doesn't need the approval, though, because of the ceasefire. The war with Iran will soon mark 3 months. NPR's Aya Betrawi reports President Trump says he's impressed with Iranian negotiators and willing to wait a couple more days for an agreement before deciding whether to strike again.
16: Iran's position is that they are negotiating the terms of a permanent ceasefire in good faith through mediators like Pakistan, but that they also have suspicion, given that the last two times they were in the midst of talks with the Trump administration, the U.S. and Israel launched war. Now, Iran says it prefers diplomacy, but its armed commanders are threatening an even wider war if Iran is attacked again.
13: NPR's Aya Betrawi also reports Trump has been speaking with Israeli Prime Minister Benjamin Netanyahu as deadly Israeli strikes in southern Lebanon continue. The two had a
17: call this week described as tense and contentious. Despite a historically unaffordable housing market, more Gen Zers in their 20s are managing to buy a home. NPR's Jennifer Ludden reports they're outpacing millennials when they were the same age.
18: In Milwaukee, 27-year-old Francisco Vazquez manages a fast food restaurant and just bought a three-bedroom home that cost half the national median price. He saved up aggressively for the down payment, partly while living with his parents.
19: Most of my paycheck, probably like 70%, into just broad index stock.
18: Compared to millennials, Gen Z home buyers last year were less likely to have student loan debt or get help from parents. That's according to the National Association of Realtors. They were more likely to tap down payment assistance and to be single buyers. Jennifer Ludden, NPR News.
17: It's NPR.
12: You're listening to Here and Now on Maine Public Radio. I'm Bill Johnson looking at Maine news. Maine's congressional delegation unanimously opposes the Trump administration's creation of $1.8 billion legal settlement fund that is widely viewed as benefiting the president's allies. Kevin Miller has more.
20: Democratic Congressman Jared Golden says, quote, nothing about this fund passes the smell test because people already have recourse through the courts if they believe they've been wrongly targeted by the federal government. Democratic Congresswoman Shelley Pingree called it a, quote, slush fund for Trump's political allies and cronies, and an absolutely outrageous abuse of power. In a recorded statement, independent Senator Angus King described the fund as a, quote, outrageous abuse of the American taxpayers.
21: This is corruption, pure and simple, and the public should not stand for it. If Donald Trump wants to reward his political friends or the people that attacked the U.S. Capitol on January 6th, let him do it with his own money. He's got plenty of it.
20: On Tuesday, Republican Senator Susan Collins had pressed Acting Attorney General Todd Blanche on the legal basis of the fund. After that exchange, Collins released a statement saying that she does not support the program. For Maine Public Radio News, I'm Kevin Miller.
12: In sports, the Red Sox won in Kansas City 4-3. The Portland Sea Dogs beat Reading 9-4 at Hadlock Field. In the PWHL, Montreal Victoire are the Walter Cup champions. They beat the Charge in Ottawa 4-0. The Portland Hearts of Pine soccer team is seeking to launch a women's team next year. They are looking to amend its agreement for Fitzpatrick Stadium to 33 dates, 8 of which would be for the new women's team. For Maine Public Radio, I'm Bill Johnson.
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12: And taking a look at the weather for today, partly sunny with highs 52 to 58 in the north and mountains and 59 to 68 for the remainder of the state. For tonight, clear with lows 32 to 42. And for tomorrow, mostly sunny with highs 58 to 67 degrees. Currently, Augusta mostly cloudy at 56. Caribou mostly cloudy at 45. Millinocket sunny at 53. And Portland mostly cloudy at 61 degrees.
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23: I'm Indira Lakshmanan. It's Here and Now. The Trump administration is ramping up the pressure on Cuba this week in its campaign to topple the country's communist government. The Department of Justice announced criminal charges against former Cuban President Raul Castro and five others yesterday, and the USS Nimitz strike carrier group entered the Southern Caribbean Sea in a show of force a few hundred miles south of the island. Florida Republican Congresswoman Maria Salazar is the daughter of Cuban exiles, and she grew up in Miami's Little Havana neighborhood. At a press conference yesterday, she sent a warning to Cuba's regime.
24: So I'm talking to Raul, to the cousin, to the nephew, to the son, and to the grandson. Pay attention and look what happened to Maduro. It's time for you guys to go, because there is a new sheriff in town. And that sheriff is Donald Trump.
23: Well, she's referring to Nicolas Maduro, the deposed leader of Venezuela. Let's bring in Christiana Mesquita now. She's in Cuba's capital, Havana, where she reports for the Associated Press. Christiana, welcome back.
25: It's good to be back, Indira. Good afternoon.
23: So earlier this week, you told us about the constant electricity blackouts and devastating food and fuel shortages. If the power is out and the internet is down most of the time, has news of Raul Castro's indictment even reached the Cuban people yet?
25: Yes, it has, surprisingly. We, the Grama, the official newspaper, had the story as soon as it broke, as soon as that press conference in Florida was over. And there was quite a fast reaction from the government, with the president posting on social media saying that the Justice Department was lying and that it was a political move with no legal basis. We were out in the streets talking to people, and they were, you know, baffled by, you know, why those charges were being brought up now, and anxious about what it meant. They kept saying, you know, Castro is not Maduro, so they don't want to compare the operation in Venezuela that resulted in Maduro being taken away from the country with something like this happening in Cuba. Raul Castro has a much more low profile in terms of his day-to-day and his routine. We know nothing about that. So
4: all right. Well, Christiana, we'll get to that. But first, just briefly remind our listeners what Raul Castro has been indicted for.
25: He's been indicted for a 1996 event when Cuban Air Force shot down two planes that were operated by a Miami exiled organization called Brothers to the Rescue. And the charges are, you know, for murder, destruction of property, all carrying very long sentences. Mm-hmm. Of course, the Cuban version is that they did invade Cuban airspace. And we actually know this for a fact because there were previous flights
4: right.
25: by the same organization when they threw leaflets over the cities. And they say that the plane was given repeated warnings.
4: Right. So, Christiana,
25: shot down.
4: Raul is now 94 years old. He stepped down from the presidency nearly a decade ago. Are Castro family members still in power, controlling things behind the scenes, even though there's no longer a Castro in charge of the government?
25: Well, Raul Castro definitely is. If not on a day-to-day basis, you know, hands on the government, he's such an iconic figure because he's the last big name of the revolution and of the Castro family. He still has a voice. There is no doubt about it. And if there's any negotiations going on, I'm sure he's been part of it in some shape or form.
4: Well, let's get to the key question here, which is Cuba preparing for a potential attack from the United States, and how could it defend itself if so?
25: They say they are. We are not aware of any practical military preparation. But it is a country where just about everybody did military service. It's mandatory. So they have some kind of training. We have seen, civilian militia doing some updated training in different parts of the country as well. But it's very low key. If they can defend themselves, I don't know. They certainly say they intend to.
4: All right. Well, we'll see whether it comes to pass, something big, or whether it's a distraction from the Iran war or other things. We'll keep watching it. That's Christiana Mesquita with the Associated Press speaking to us from Havana, Cuba. Christiana, thanks so much.
25: You're welcome.
22: Not long ago, Democratic hopes of winning back the U.S. Senate in the midterms felt like a pipe dream. But President Trump's popularity has cratered, which has opened up a plausible path to victory for Democrats in November. They need to flip at least four states. Polls suggest they're ahead or even in Maine, Alaska, Texas, Ohio, and North Carolina. where some swing voters who went for Trump in 2024 have big concerns about the economy. Here's a North Carolina voter named Leslie.
1: You know, I'm glad he's concerned about the nuclear weapon, but what about people needing to put food on the table and get to their jobs and be able to stay in the hospital, for example? I mean, he's just focused on one thing.
22: Leslie is part of a Swing Voter Project focus group from NPR and the firm Engages. Rich Thau is president of Engages, and he joins us now to talk about what the project might tell us about the November elections. Rich, good to have you back.
5: Great to be here.
22: So first, we want to mention that you're using only the first names of these voters to help protect their identities and encourage them to be more candid in their responses. So earlier this week, you spoke with a dozen of them in North Carolina. They backed Biden in 2020, then swung to Trump 4 years later. What did you hear from them?
5: Well, I heard that 8 of the 12 say that President Trump is out of touch with their economic concerns. And 9 of the 12 say they're more economically anxious now than when Trump was reinaugurated. But despite this, this month we heard the highest level of approval for Trump since last November from these swing voters. 6 of the 12 in North Carolina approve overall of Trump's performance during his second term.
22: All right. So criticism of Trump because of economic anxiety, but also a reservoir of support for the president. Rich, explain that apparent contradiction about these swing voters.
5: Sure. Well, let's start with what President Trump told reporters last week.
6: The only thing that matters when I'm talking about Iran, they can't have a nuclear weapon. I don't think about Americans' financial situation. I don't think about anybody. I think about one thing. We cannot let Iran have a nuclear weapon. That's all.
5: So, as you might imagine, our swing voters weren't particularly happy with the president's words there.
22: Right.
5: But, and here's another voter named Vivian.
7: I mean, he grew up rich. He's been rich his whole life. He had no idea how much Thanksgiving dinner cost. He's concerned with his ballroom.
22: Right. So what accounts then for those 6 and 12 voters who still approve of Trump's overall performance?
5: Well, one advantage for the president that we uncovered this month is that 9 of the 12 view him as strong. None view him as weak. One voter, Steve, told me that he supports Trump because Trump has done a lot of what he said he was going to do, starting with immigration.
8: Immigration, rule of law, doing things for the working families through his tax revisions and stuff like that, voting integrity, what he's done with NATO so far. And yeah, the Iran war has been tough, but he's playing the long game to get it in a place where we don't have to worry about them for a very long time.
5: And in fact, another voter I spoke with, Debbie, said she actually feels less economically anxious with Trump in office than she might otherwise. So it's really a mixed bag.
22: Right. So I'm interested, too. Voters also talked to you about concerns that they had about AI, artificial intelligence. What are those concerns and what do they make of Trump's handling of the AI boom so far?
5: So they're more concerned about the practical impacts of AI than the existential ones. What I mean by that is they're more worried about job loss and humans no longer bothering to think for themselves than they are about that AI could wipe out all of humanity. But they like to see all of them, all 12 would like to see a global AI council that deals with this across all countries. And they almost all of them said they want President Trump to lean in on AI and do more for the regulation.
22: Right. Rich, we're talking here about just 12 voters, so not a huge sample, but I know you've also been talking with swing voters in some other key states, including Michigan and Georgia. What are the biggest takeaways? And specifically, as we look toward the November midterms?
5: Well, most of these voters say they're very likely to vote in the midterms. 10 out of the 12 this month said they were going to do that. But their votes for the House and the Senate are not intended to reward President Trump if they like what he's doing or rebuke him if they don't like what he's doing.
22: Right. So what's the big takeaway there then? Is it sounds like a wash in a sense. I mean, Trump is struggling in the polls, but there's still a reservoir of support. Sounds like it's sort of a wash from these voters.
5: What I would say is the elections will be determined by base voters in the Democratic Party versus base voters in the Republican Party. I'm not convinced yet, this could change, but I'm not convinced yet that swing voters are going to be the difference in the midterms. They are still making up their minds.
22: All right, that's interesting stuff. Rich Tao runs the firm Engages. It's the editorial partner with NPR on the Swing Voter Project. Rich, thanks so much for joining us.
5: Great to be with you.
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0: This is Here and Now on Maine Public Radio. I'm Bill Johnson looking at Maine news. A U.S. Supreme Court decision in January allows greater transparency for some medical malpractice lawsuits, according to an attorney who recently filed a case in federal court in Maine. Elizabeth Keota represents Florida residents Jeffrey and Kim Sayward, who filed suit against Maine Health, Spectrum Healthcare, and a radiologist for failing to diagnose a blood clot in Jeffrey's brain in 2023. Keota says Jeffrey suffered a stroke as a result and is permanently impaired. She says medical malpractice lawsuits filed in state court follow a pre-litigation process that can keep them confidential for a year or more.
1: The public has little awareness of the extent of medical malpractice litigation going on for medical errors that harm people here in Maine.
0: But the recent Supreme Court decision allows medical malpractice lawsuits against non-governmental entities to be filed in federal court if the parties are in different states. Independent Senator Angus King and four other Democratic senators sent a letter today expressing concern regarding the State Department's plan to issue special passports featuring a picture of President Trump. The senators wrote that the U.S. passport has never featured an image of a sitting U.S. president, and they believe the impact of doing so is anti-democratic. The letter asked the Secretary of State, Marco Rubio, to reconsider his plan that the senators say could result in unnecessarily costs to the American taxpayer. For Maine Public Radio, I'm Bill Johnson.
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0: 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The semifinals get underway this evening on High School Quiz Show Maine. 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
1: Parties weaponizing trade flows, using trade to coerce other actors, make others do what they want. It's a scary world out there.
0: Indeed it is. I'm Kai Ryssdal. How, though, does one win a trade war? We'll get into it next time on Marketplace.
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0: Okay, wild. The first one was a train. The second one was the sound of a data center, which, as we know, are popping up all over the country to deal with AI. Tell us how your work helps us understand our built environment and natural environment.
1: The data center example is pretty interesting. You know, there's massive investment right now in building data centers. And these things affect the atmosphere. We can hear them. What's interesting about infrasound to me is not only that the sounds are low, but because they can travel far distances, these are distant sounds. So really, wherever you are, you can hear the data centers in the atmosphere.
0: We're very familiar with the different frequencies, how, you know, a dog whistle. There are sounds that dogs can hear that we can't. And I wonder whether listening to infrasounds can help us sort of relate to or empathize with what other species hear in our shared world and how we, with our man-made sounds, are affecting their health and affecting the health of our shared planet.
1: I mean, this is well documented, you know, in the case of whales, for instance, you know, and the kind of underwater testing that has gone on that has made their life miserable. Maybe this is a way to empathize a little bit more.
0: Mm. Your album that collects some of these sounds is called Everyday Infrasound in an Uncertain World. It covers a 24-hour period. It kind of reminded me in a way of those 1980s experimental non-narrative documentaries, Koyaanisqatsi and Powiskatsi, where we saw beautiful imagery sped up and slowed down of the whole world. What were you trying to show us about the life of the world in one day?
1: I like that comparison a lot. No one has said that yet. So this album, it's a 24-hour recording that I made here in Amherst. And so the sounds on the album are just the sounds that happened that day. 24 hours turns into 24 minutes. It's a document of what the infrasonic soundscape is like here at that particular time. I think it's significant because this is a small town and semi-rural, kind of suburban America. It has its own histories. But, you know, at the moment, no one would consider it to be a particularly dramatic place to be. And yet, you can hear so much that can't be so readily identified, and which I think are, you know, really evocative. So the fact that all that is here, I think, brings into the relief the fact that wherever you are, you're in contact with these larger phenomena.
0: All right. Well, you have on this album some unidentified sounds. I want to play them now, and then I want you to explain, do you even know what they are? Or are you leaving it mysterious for us to try to figure it out? Let's listen. Okay, so Brian, tell me, what were we listening to? Do you even know?
1: I don't know. And I'm hoping maybe some of your listeners out there might or have some ideas that could form it. But to me, they're mysterious. And no one has so far been able to tell me what they might be. And I kind of like that. They're my favorite sounds on the album. But, you know, the planet knows what they are, and they're happening quite a lot.
0: I love that thought. Ryan, you may remember back in 2018, there was this famous auditory illusion that came up where there was a very short sound recording, and it sort of divided the internet because more of the young people heard the word as Yanni, and more of the older people heard the word as Laurel. Let's listen.
2: Laurel. Laurel. Laurel.
0: Okay, so apparently the difference in the way you hear it is based on the frequency of younger ears versus older ears. You know, so this goes to the sort of frequencies and differences of perspective, how, you know, we as humans, we're walking on the same planet, but we may not all be hearing the same things. And I'm curious whether there's something you can do with sound engineering that can help us all have a unified sound or give some of us access to lower or higher frequency sounds that we wouldn't otherwise be able to perceive.
1: I appreciate that impulse, but I think I might go the other way with it, that I think it's important that we all hear a little bit differently. And sound, as much as it is a physical phenomenon, is also a perceptual one that can be taken in different ways. So I think acknowledging the fact that people might hear differently is important. There is something to be said about the democracy of perception, and that, you know, we all get to respond to what it is that we hear.
0: Brian House is a sound artist and professor at Amherst College. His album is Everyday Infrasound in an Uncertain World. You can find it on Spotify or wherever you get your music. Brian, thank you so much for joining us.
1: Thank you.
0: It's Here and Now.
3: It's 1:31. You're listening to Here and Now on Maine Public Radio. I'm Bill Johnson looking at Maine news. Maine Representative Shelley Pingree described the late Congressman Barney Frank as, quote, a member like none other because of his intelligence and sharp wit. Frank represented Massachusetts in the U.S. House for more than three decades, but moved to Maine with his husband Jim after retirement. Pingree described the pair as dear friends, and she described Frank as a pioneer who withstood the challenges that came with being one of the first openly gay members of Congress.
4: And he did so with, you know, total honesty and courage and grace, and was just deeply respected for it. And then as we made advancements throughout the years on equality and marriage equality, he was always very strategic and thoughtful.
3: Frank died Tuesday at his home in Ogunquit. He was 86. Maine is getting $27.5 million from the Environmental Protection Agency to reduce lead in drinking water. The funding will go toward finding and replacing lead service lines that deliver water to homes. Lead is a neurotoxin that is especially harmful to children. The Drinking Water State Revolving Funds are dedicated to helping state water systems meet health protection requirements of the Safe Drinking Water Act. For Maine Public Radio, I'm Bill Johnson.
5: Trade wars, as we all know, have become the new normal.
6: 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It's a scary world out there.
5: Indeed it is. I'm Kai Rizdahl. How, though, does one win a trade war? We'll get into it next time on Marketplace.
3: And you can join us for Marketplace. That begins this evening at 6:30 right here on listener-supported Maine Public Radio. 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
1: So much for having me on.
2: So this case is about Joseph Clifton Smith, who was convicted of a 1997 murder in Alabama. He's 55 now. He's been on death row for decades. His IQ test became a factor in this case. Can you explain why?
1: Yes. Yeah, so the Supreme Court has ruled it is unconstitutional for states to execute mentally disabled people, but it's given states pretty broad leeway to define mental disability, with the caveat that anyone with an IQ below 70 is considered disabled and cannot be executed. Mr. Smith's IQ tests ranged from 72 to 78, with a margin of error going down to 69, which is below that 70 threshold. And so the question in this case was, should courts consider the low end of the margin of error? Should they average the IQ numbers? How can a state decide and how can a court affirm whether somebody is mentally disabled when their IQ scores range so wildly like this?
2: All right. So why did the court make the ruling it did? What was their reasoning and what reaction are you hearing?
1: So the majority did not actually issue a decision. Instead, the three liberals joined together with Justice Kavanaugh and Justice Barrett to dismiss the case. And based on oral arguments, I think it's pretty clear that those justices felt that Alabama had failed to offer a coherent theory for exactly how these varying IQ scores should be weighed. Alabama's argument was essentially that states should be allowed to choose whatever method they wanted. And at arguments, Justice Kavanaugh pointed out that that really just allowed states to kind of play with the numbers until they found something high enough above 70 to satisfy the constitutional standard. I think that these justices felt the case had become too messy to render a clean decision. This was not going to be the vehicle to decide how courts should choose to weigh varying IQ tests in death penalty cases. Mm. The dissenters were displeased by this. They thought the court should have plowed ahead and given states very broad discretion to weigh the numbers however they chose, but they didn't have the votes, and so this case just sort of goes away and the defendant here gets to survive.
2: Mm-hmm. Well, in the past, the court has barred the execution of intellectually disabled people. With today's decision, do we have a pattern or precedent set?
1: No precedent is set by this decision, and I view it more as a reprieve for intellectually disabled people on death row. You know, it's very clear that the conservative justices aren't enthusiastic about blocking executions. This court has greenlit many, many more executions than it's halted, and even Kavanaugh and Barrett, who joined today's majority, are generally quite eager to allow states to execute people who've been found guilty of capital crimes. What this suggests to me is that states are going to have to be more careful in how they litigate these cases. States like Alabama that still allow for capital punishment can't just assume that they'll waltz into the Supreme Court and win with any theory or no real theory at all. They need to present a coherent argument for why they should be allowed to execute someone. They need to have a clean doctrinal theory. They need to be able to win over five or six votes rather than just assume that because this court is generally in favor of the death penalty, that it's just going to greenlight whatever the states come up with to allow for punishment by execution.
2: Mark Joseph Stern covers the courts and the law for Slate and hosts the podcast Amicus. Thanks so much, Mark.
1: Thanks so much. Always a pleasure.
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5: 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The semifinals get underway this evening on High School Quiz Show Maine. One of tonight's competing teams will head to the Season 9 Championship. 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Coming up, Here and Now speaks with David Freudberg, the host of Humankind, about his new radio documentary, Ahead of His Time, The Story of Charles Sumner. That's coming up next. 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
2: 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This week on Jazz Tonight, we'll celebrate Mike with some of his music with the septet. I'm Rich Tozier, and I hope you can join me Friday evening at 8 on Maine Public Classical.
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3: I'm Chris Boyd. Up next on Think, how to figure out what you're supposed to do with your life.
4: We don't want to talk about Israel. We don't want to talk about Gaza. We don't want to talk about President Trump. We don't want to talk about the university administration we're all sick of. They said our class, despite all of its political differences, is united in one question, which is, how are we supposed to find and start our life's work in this crazy environment?
3: We'll talk with investigative journalist Jody Cantor, who won a Pulitzer for breaking the Harvey Weinstein story, about her own early struggles to figure out the path she wanted to take. We'll hear about what it means to pursue mastery in any field and what it takes to figure out what kind of work we're good at that the world actually needs. Our conversation starts after a short break.
5: Live from NPR News in Washington, I'm Kristen Wright. President Trump says he's postponing the signing of an executive order on artificial intelligence that was supposed to take place this afternoon. The announcement comes after weeks of shifting rhetoric from the Trump administration on AI. NPR's Deepa Shivaram has more.
6: Trump was set to sign an executive order on AI today that would have added some safeguards around the development of the technology. But now the president is delaying it. Trump says it's because he didn't like certain aspects of the order and how it could block innovation.
7: We're leading China. We're leading everybody. And I don't want to do anything that's going to get in the way of that lead.
6: The administration has been oscillating on how to address concerns over AI safety for weeks. Trump has had a close relationship with tech executives and wants there to be less regulation around the technology. But polling shows Americans favor regulations of AI. Deepa Shivaram, NPR News.
5: World Central Kitchen, the largest provider of hot meals in Gaza, is slashing its distribution by half. The organization says the fact that the war in Iran has driven up food and fuel costs makes its current pace impossible to sustain. NPR's Anas Baba reports from Gaza City.
8: World Central Kitchen cut its hot meals down from 1 million a day to 500,000. It's a drastic reduction for Gaza's population that relies entirely on aid for survival due to a devastating war. Displaced families are protesting the cuts, banging empty pots and pans to signal their fears of a return to starvation. Amna Urmana, a mother of eight at the Rally, says she doesn't know how she will feed them now, with no money to buy food on her own. It's unclear if other aid groups can fill the gap. The UN says its agencies also face funding shortfalls and higher costs, even as it says a fifth of people in Gaza are eating just one meal a day. Anas Baba, NPR News, Gaza City.
5: The commercial spaceflight company SpaceX is preparing to launch a launch of its massive Starship rocket later today. As NPR's Jeff Broomfield reports, a lot is riding on this flight.
9: This will be Starship's 12th test flight, and it comes just as SpaceX is preparing to go public. Franco Granda is an analyst with PitchBook. He says investors will be watching closely.
10: Even though tests are inherently tests, SpaceX will want to get this one right.
9: Financial documents released ahead of the public offering show Starship is critical to SpaceX's plans for expanded satellite internet and data centers in space. The company spent $3 billion last year developing the rocket. Jeff Brumfield, NPR News.
5: The Ebola outbreak has prompted Homeland Security to route flights to the U.S. with travelers who've been in the Democratic Republic of the Congo, Uganda, or South Sudan to Washington Dulles. This is NPR. A new risk assessment by the research and advocacy group Common Sense Media found a popular AI talk therapy app is unsafe for teens. The group says the market for such AI apps is unstable and unregulated, and teens are particularly vulnerable. NPR's Ritu Chatterjee reports.
11: One of the most popular AI therapy apps, called Wysa, repeatedly missed clear signs of crises, including symptoms of psychosis and eating disorders, says Robbie Tierney. He heads AI and digital assessments at Common Sense Media.
12: For example, we published in the report examples of where we disclose clear eating disorder signals and the chatbot responds with excitement and saying, wow, that's such a great milestone. You must feel so proud of yourself.
11: Two school-based apps called Alongside and Sonar performed much better in assessments by Tierney and his team. Both apps detected signs of crises and connected individuals with a trained human on the phone. Ritu Chatterjee, NPR News.
5: The U.S. Commission of Fine Arts gave final approval today to President Trump's design plan for a triumphal arch. The president wants to build the 250-foot arch at an entrance to the nation's capital. The statue would include a Lady Liberty-like figure with two gilded eagles. The commission, all Trump appointees, approved a version of the arch that does not include four lions guarding the base. A public observation deck would give visitors a 360-degree view. Meta is cutting 8,000 jobs starting today and shifting another 7,000 employees to positions supporting AI. This is NPR.
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3: Graduation season is, of course, a time for celebration of the hard work students have put in to earn their diploma or degree. But anybody finishing their education in 2026 is graduating into a weird employment market full of upsetting rumblings about AI taking over the chores of what were once entry-level human jobs. And even in the best of economies, plenty of people reach adulthood without knowing for sure what they want to be when they grow up. From KERA in Dallas, this is Think. I'm Chris Boyd. When we're not sure what to do with our careers, it can be tempting to just figure out which fields pay the most. But while money does matter, choosing a profession that fills your bank account but not your soul is a recipe for decades of dissatisfaction. And in my experience, we spend way too much of our waking lives at work to settle for something that makes us miserable 8 hours a day. Jodi Kantor's day job is as an investigative reporter for the New York Times. Lately, she's been focused on covering the Supreme Court. A few years ago, she won a Pulitzer for breaking the Harvey Weinstein story. She loves her work. But in her new book, she shares it wasn't always clear what her mission should be. And she has some advice for people still trying to work out what it is they are meant to do. The book is titled How to Start, Discovering Your Life's Work. Jodi, welcome back to Think.
4: It's great to speak with you.
3: How did you realize many young people are experiencing a kind of existential dread about what happens after they finish school?
4: Well, it was a couple of ways, but it crystallized in one moment. About a year ago, I got an email from Columbia, which is my undergraduate institution, asking me to give the undergraduate commencement address, which is a huge honor, obviously. But honestly, it was not that good an offer, because you remember what was going on at Columbia at the time. Real chaos, real dysfunction, real rancor. And my friends were like, call in sick. Don't do it. You're going to get booed. But something in me said, give me those kids for 15 minutes, because I was very upset to see what had happened on that campus. And this was my chance to step in. And I said, okay, you know, I'll do it. I appreciate, you know, I'm very honored by your invitation. But there's one thing I have to do, which is I've got to spend some time with the students, because this is obviously a room I need to read very carefully, given how delicate the situation is. So I got on a Zoom with students, and they gave me an incredible assignment, Chris. You know, like, you and I are journalists. We love hard questions. They gave me a really tough one. They said, we don't want to talk about Israel. We don't want to talk about Gaza. We don't want to talk about President Trump. We don't want to talk about the university administration we're all sick of. They said, our class, despite all of its political differences, is united in one question, which is, how are we supposed to find and start our life's work in this crazy environment? And the question really hit me hard, in part because I'm a mom.

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1: Rising frustration and cynicism and dread about work. Part of what was so interesting was that the frustrations were generational. You know, like when we were at Texas Women's University, I mean, that's a school that has lifted a lot of low-income students into the middle class. It's a public university. Well, the things I heard there were the same things I was hearing at Stanford and Yale. Even though these are different schools and the students are in different situations, there are these common strands of concerns you hear everywhere that a fulfilling job is only for a rich kid. Hmm. That even if you manage to get a good job, it's not going to be enough to pay the rent or buy a decent place to live. That young people have an increasingly dystopian view of the workplace. You know, we associate graduation with like brightness and starting and energy and endeavor and exploration. And that is not what all students are feeling right now. There is really a lot of fear, to the point where I even stumbled on like an inside joke from students' text chains. There are a whole bunch of students now who, instead of writing the word J-O-B, they write J-asterisk-B because the word is scary to them. So anyway, we'll talk more about what's really going on with the job picture. But the question gripped me because I felt them losing faith in the workplace, and it scared me, Chris. The stakes are too high. We can't give up on work. They can't afford to do that individually. But also, work is our engine of collective progress. So I gave the speech. It's on YouTube if you're curious. But I couldn't stop writing. And that's how this book emerged.
2: For people who haven't had to apply for a job in the last decade or so, everybody should understand it now all pretty much starts online. And people are screened online. And this made me think, Jody, about how hard it is to deal with like a complicated bank issue or a problem with a tech device when you're only able to access a robot. I can't imagine trying to convince a robot of how somebody's unique temperament and motivation might be ideal for a company that is hiring.
1: Correct. I'm so glad you asked me that because, listen, I'm turning 51 today, actually. I haven't applied for a job.
2: Happy birthday.
1: Thank you. A long time. But I want to be very specific and clear on the reports from young people about what it's like to apply for a job. I want to give you real facts because I want you to understand that they're not exaggerating. Like what they're facing compared to what we did, Chris, it is, I'm trying to think of the right word to express it to you. It's intimidating and it's dehumanizing. Applying for a job has been digitized. We think of applying for a job as a social experience, even if it's anxiety inducing. It involves handshakes and meeting new people and sparks of conversation and trips into offices. No. This is becoming a more and more digital thing. Think of massive career portals. Think of job listings that may or may not be ghost listings where, you know, you're applying to jobs, but you can't even tell if a real position exists or not. Think of your resume and cover letter being examined by AI and not by real people. And most of all, I want you to think about AI interviews. Mm. It is increasingly true that the job interview is being run by AI, not by real people. So what that means is that, okay, so like say you are lucky enough to get an appointment for an interview, told to log on at a certain time, you make an appointment, and you're asked questions via AI. Some formats have like a text or voice series of questions. Others actually have like these AI personas, like these cutesy little characters that are asking you questions. And some of the programs say like, oh, okay, you've got 30 seconds to prepare your answer. So Chris, somebody is asking you like, tell me a time

0: So the AI is asking you, Chris, tell me about a time you had to work out a conflict with a colleague, or tell me about a time you had to change your plans at the last minute. Tell me about a creative solution. You derived to an urgent problem, and you record your answer like as a video, but nobody watches the video, Chris. Your words are taken and crunched by the AI, which then sends recommendations to the company in terms of, who to take seriously, who to do a final round interview with. And what I've talked to a ton of young people who have done this. I've never found anyone who liked it. What they say is it's dehumanizing. They say that it's a really weird way to begin a relationship with an employer, potentially. It's like, I'm going to give my life and my finances over to you, and you can't even get on the phone with me. They say it's lonely. I think that word is really, really important. And they say they can't learn anything from it. We think of a job interview as a two-way exchange in which you're getting something as the interviewee, right? You're picking up on body language. You're able to ask questions about the company. I mean, I'm a little bit embarrassed to tell you that I applied for a job at Goldman Sachs my senior year of college. I mean, I think, I just threw my hat in, but I was chosen for interviews, and I spent a day interviewing at the Goldman Sachs offices in Lower Manhattan. It was completely wrong for me. Completely wrong, to the point where one of the interviewers said to me, you should really be a journalist or something. However, I spent a day of my life at Goldman Sachs. It was interesting. It was anthropological. I was a spy in the house of work. I said things that came out good, and I said things that I regretted saying, and then I learned something about job interviewing because I got negative feedback. That is the opposite of an AI interview. An AI interview gives you nothing. You don't even have the chance to say, tell me more about what it's like to be an entry-level worker at this company. It reduces the applicant to being a pure supplicant and nothing more.
1: So, what are some alternative paths to, at the very least, meeting people who are employed in the kinds of companies people are interested in?
0: Okay, so this is in the book. Here's what's happening. So these kind of like digital application systems, they're not really working out that well for anyone, as far as I can tell. Employers, I think, are also pretty frustrated because it actually becomes really hard to tell applicants apart. AI is very homogenizing because people are using keywords in their resumes and their cover letters. Like, that's what you have to do. You have to feed the AI the keywords it wants. But then, Chris, everybody uses the same keywords. And so everybody looks the same. It's like this giant mush of young people. And the things that make people interesting and distinctive and promising in the workplace, their funky edges, their interesting experiences, their extraordinary talents become harder to see. So what is actually happening is that personal connections are more important than ever. And so what I do in the book is I understand that not everybody has personal connections, right? And we don't want a situation where just the nepo babies are winning. So I have some tricks, let's call them techniques, because I'm a journalist and I'm an investigative journalist. And what do all day? I reach out to people I don't know and I try to connect and earn their trust and engage. And so the book has a cheat sheet of an investigative journalist's tips and tricks for forging a connection with strangers. But this is, this is kind of like if you're a young person or any person applying for a job now, the number one piece of advice I'm hearing from the experts I've been interviewing is you have got to find the back door. You have got to form a real connection. And part of that, by the way, is getting more intel on the job posting because a lot of these job postings are only half the story, right? There's often a deeper read on, here's what the company really wants. Here's why the last guy didn't work out. If you can get some intel on what is really wanted in this position, you have greatly enlarged your chances of actually landing it.
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0: You're listening to Think. I'm Chris Boyd. It is graduation season. Many young people are looking for their first big job and finding it really difficult. My guest, Jodi Kantor, is a Pulitzer Prize-winning New York Times investigative reporter, and she's got a book about this based on her experience and people she's spoken to. It's called How to Start, Discovering Your Life's Work. We should say, Jodi, some people may be listening to this and saying, oh, getting the job, that sounds amazing and challenging, but I don't even know yet what to do. Lest people think that you, Jodi Kantor, journalism superstar, Pulitzer winner, had an easier path to this, you share a pretty astonishing story here. You were kicked off the staff of your college newspaper at Columbia?
1: It's true. It's taken me all these years to confess this story, but I do. And the reason why is because I really want to convey that starting is often a mess. I talk to so many young people right now who feel the pressure of perfection. And when I hear them describe their attempts to start, it's almost like they think that starting has to be like one of those Olympic dives where you have to be technically perfect. And if there's any splash in the pool, like you're a failure. Starting is not like that. I belly flopped into journalism. I mean, I was kicked off the Columbia paper. It's a crazy story. And I tell it in the book. And then I went running from journalism because I was like, this is terrible. I don't want to be a journalist. And I went to law school. In law school, I had an epiphany that I really, really, really, really did want to be a journalist. But as you know, like, not only did I not have evidence that I could succeed as a journalist, I had evidence to the contrary. I'd been kicked off this paper. And so I am telling this story now because I've finally let go of my embarrassment over it. But I really, I'm just like worried that with this book, young people could see me and they could see that I work at the Times or that I have a Pulitzer. And I want them to understand that starting is always hard. It's a hard life stage, that I struggled, that it's possible to struggle well. And that often in that early struggle are the seeds and ingredients of your future success.
0: I cannot imagine it was easy to break it to your parents that you were going to drop out of Harvard Law School. And I ask you about this not because I want like Kantor family dirt, but because that whole process really for you was about clarifying what you did and did not want. And for that reason, maybe it wasn't wasted time and effort.
1: Oh, going to law school was the best thing I ever did because you have to do the wrong thing to find the right thing. Mm. So, okay, so a couple things, because I really want to relate to where this is today. My parents were very worried. They were very worried. My dad, who was from an immigrant family, was like really rational about money in the sense that he believed, I think, that you should maximize your earning power, mm-hmm. that like you should earn as much as you can earn. And, you know, he certainly hadn't been to a school like Harvard Law School. And when you go to Harvard Law School, your potential earning power all of a sudden gets very high. The idea that I was leaving that on the table for a journalism salary was, I think, like, truly upsetting. Like, you know, like that feeling when you think your kid is making a mistake. Mm-hmm. However, they were very supportive. They totally get it now. I think where this applies to today is in two ways. One is about parents. Like, look, I am part of this generation of helicopter parents. We're very, very, very involved. This employment market is pushing us to get more involved because we're so worried about our kids' job prospects. And it really feels like a bait and switch. I mean, all of us devoted ourselves to climbing Mount College, right? Whether like as parents or as students, the dual quest to get in and cover the costs, whether through paying or financial aid, like it kind of feels like we devoted our lives to this pursuit, right? Now, to find out that a really good kid with really good grades and good internships and the whole thing can graduate from college and apply for 150 jobs and not get a bite, That feels terrible. And so it's forcing, it is leading parents to get overly involved in their students' career choices. They and so I think that point number one would be, do not let your parents decide your career. And if you're a parent listening to this, like really, I know it's really hard, try to refrain from trying to decide your child's career because it doesn't come out well, right? They have to live their own lives, not ours. If you are a younger person listening to this, don't let your parent decide your career. If you are a parent listening to this, resist the urge to try to decide your child's career. It just doesn't turn out well because younger people have to live their lives, not their parents' lives. And then the second point it takes me to is a point about risk versus stability. I was just talking with the psychotherapist Esther Perel, who wrote Mating in Captivity. There's actually a great new edition of her book coming out next month. And you may be familiar with her kind of theory of marriage, which is that any marriage or romance needs a balance between stability and security on the one hand and freedom and exploration on the other. And she said to me, she was like, careers are the same way. Like, careers need those two ingredients as well. And I think that's right. And a lot of parents, you know, in leaving Harvard Law School, I was choosing to take a risk. And everybody thought I was crazy. It was a really hard story to tell people, most of all my parents. However, it was the moment when I became the author of my own life, and also it was the risk I needed to take to become who I wanted to be. And the reason I'm mentioning this now, and the reason I'm tying it to the parent thing, is that this is a hard atmosphere in which to take risks and in which to watch our children take risks. Everything feels so topsy-turvy. It feels so unstable. We all crave stability right now. But the problem is that if you don't take on any risk, you don't really get anywhere. I mean, Chris, have you ever taken, like, what would be like a career risk that you took?
0: Oh, I moved out of journalism temporarily for a job that was only marginally related to journalism in the internet industry. And that for me, I wouldn't say it was my Harvard, but it was a risk that I took. I realized that wasn't what I wanted, and then I got back into journalism afterward.
1: And I mean, do you regret it or do you feel the risk paid off in some way?
0: Oh no, it absolutely paid off. It got me out of the city that I was working in into a city where there were many more opportunities. No, I think it was a great growth experience. And knowing that I worked a couple of years in a job I hated was actually a great way to show me that I really love the work that I've done ever since.
1: I mean, I love what you're saying, Chris, because I think everybody wants to bypass struggle, but it's the struggle who makes that makes us who we are. Like if to me, listen, are there some people who know that, you know, from age 17 they want to be a neurosurgeon and like it may be very hard, but the direction is clear and all they have to do is study and work very hard? Sure. Great. Congrats to those people. Those people are not my people. My people are the confused people who are interested in five different things and need to struggle and need to work it through. And what I would say is that trying to avoid that struggle is a huge mistake because it's possible to struggle well and to struggle joyfully and to obtain better results in the long term. Because you are truly going through a process of exploration and learning and growth.
0: When you talk about joyful struggle, I would call this book a celebration of the development of craft. So, talk about what the word means to you as it applies to any number of careers in which anyone's learning is really just beginning the day they graduate from whatever education they've pursued to get that job.
1: Okay, so when I got this graduation speech assignment from Columbia, I had to think about what can I say that is actually going to help, right? They've posed this really hard question. How do you start when everything feels so broken? And I said to myself, I really have to answer this, right? Like I need to give them something real and something that's uplifting and galvanizing without having any notes of false optimism. So I looked around my life. I looked around all the people I had covered over the years. And I also looked at this atmosphere in which there were all these ideas about like the right or wrong thing to study that I didn't trust, right? I'd watched the roller coaster over the course of my life of like, when I was in high school, it was learn Japanese. Everybody was supposed to learn Japanese because the Japanese were supposedly going to take over the world economy. Well, that didn't happen. And then it was genetics, and then it was Mandarin, and then it was computer science. And these are all great pursuits, but the idea that any of them is going to be like a golden ticket is wrong. So I said, what do you look for? What do you look for? What do you look for? And I wanted to come up with really like durable, time-tested materials too, because we don't know what the workplace is going to look like in 10 or 20 years. So I want young people to look for two things. I want them to look for a craft and a need, and I want them to recognize the magic of pairing them. A craft is something you know how to do that other people don't. It's an expertise or a skill. Chris, you are a fabulous interviewer. You really know how to get the best out of a conversation like this. Some of my colleagues at the Times are expert recipe writers. They write such good recipes that even an amateur home cook can make them come out really, really good. A surgeon practices a craft. That's an obvious one, right? A teacher practices a craft. Absolutely. And so the provocative question I want to ask young people is, what is your craft going to be? What is going to be the thing that makes you not disposable and not interchangeable? And there are a couple of reasons I want everyone to have a craft. One is that if you work very hard and this takes time, you get to a mastery of craft that is very enjoyable, right? I do these complicated newspaper investigations now, the Harvey Weinstein one, but also more recently, the Supreme Court. I've been delving into the Supreme Court. We published a big story this weekend. I've gotten to the point where I can really enjoy that work because these are muscles that I've built for years. So number one is I want you to have the pleasure and satisfaction of being really good at something. So, you know, other people saying, wow, you know, John is the one who is trusted and relied upon and virtuoso. The second thing is that the job market, as we know, is cruel. It's ugly, and you can be fired at any time, but your craft can never be taken away from you. And so that makes it really valuable in this moment. So anyway, I want to stop talking and give you a sec, but maybe we can also explain how that relates to need.
0: My guest, Jodi Kantor, is a Pulitzer Prize-winning investigative reporter at the New York Times and author of How to Start Discovering Your Life's Work. You're listening to Think. I'm Chris Boyd. I do want to talk about need because people, I mean, you hear this and you think, well, the world needs somebody to cure cancer and the world needs somebody to, you know, educate fourth graders. You explain that need doesn't absolutely have to be solving a critical crisis issue.
1: Yeah, we think of, okay, so craft is number one. Craft is authority. Need is propulsion. And when we say need, like there's an association with altruism, but I mean it in a bigger sense than that, because the best businesses are based on need as well. So if we talk about need, the question to ask is, okay, young people, what is your independent assessment of what society will need most in coming decades? What kind of products, what kind of care, what kind of information? What do you see with your own eyes? Let's get away from hollow conventional wisdom that may fail you. Let's make your own assessment. And the reason I think that is powerful is that need is gas, need is fuel, need is what speeds things up and pushes you along. And really the most important reason to talk about need right now is that the kind of AI revolution is sending young people a very negative message, which is that they're not needed, right? Like people graduating from college right now, entry-level workers, they're being told, a machine can do entry-level jobs. A machine can be a paralegal or be a junior analyst. And the implicit, sometimes the explicit message is, you're not needed. That is a damaging message. It's a degrading message. And it's false. It's false. Of course we need the contributions of young people. Of course we need their energy and ideas. Anybody who has worked will tell you that you need an infusion of new talent in the workplace. It's what refreshes the place. It's a key to growth. And so by having a need, I want young people to feel that they are on a path to being needed, that other human beings depend on them. And then I think the real magic is when you pair craft and need. When those two things intersect, that's when a career becomes really powerful. And I can give you some examples if you're curious.
0: Yeah, absolutely.
1: The craft of handling breast cancer well and doing the surgery well and the way they repair your body afterwards, it is so profound, Chris. They can do amazing things. And then the need, I mean, come on, right? Like you and I know a new woman every week who gets diagnosed with breast cancer. This is, you know, an epidemic among our age group. And so the meeting of craft and need is so profound. I'm not saying that these doctors have, you know, have it perfect. There are problems in the field, as with every field. But in general, that meeting of craft and need, it gives their work urgency, authority, respect. They, I think, are earning very good money. They are also doing a public service.
0: My guest, Jodi Kantor, is a Pulitzer Prize-winning reporter for The New York Times, and her new book is called How to Start, Discovering Your Life's Work. We'll be right back.

0: 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One of tonight's competing teams will head to the Season 9 Championship. 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
1: For the Israeli public, what's happening in Gaza has taken a backseat to more active wars with Iran and Hezbollah. 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
5: Indeed it is. 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How, though, does one win a trade war? 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
7: This is Think. I'm Chris Boyd. Today we're talking about advice for young people on the precipice of beginning their careers, maybe not sure where this will lead. My guest, Jodi Kantor, is a Pulitzer Prize-winning investigative reporter for The New York Times. Her new book is called How to Start, Discovering Your Life's Work. We should talk here about money, Jodi. Education is expensive. Life is expensive. Some people may feel compelled between choosing to starve for a passion career and thrive financially in a field that doesn't really feel very exciting. And you insist this is a false choice.
8: I think it is because, and listen, I don't understand why our universities don't say this because I think it's pretty obvious. I think there are three goals, especially like if you've had a four-year college education, if you've had the best education that this country has to offer, studying fascinating areas of human endeavor, I think your goal for your working life is trifold. I think you want financial stability plus, right? Like things are so expensive, whether it's rent or a cup of coffee. It's very important to say, like, you have got to be able to provide a decent life or better for yourself and your family. That is absolutely a goal. Then I would say second, the goal is to feel connected to your work. The goal is to enjoy it. I mean, like we spend so many of our hours at work. We don't want you hating your job. So say call goal number two, hour to hour job satisfaction. And then I think the third goal is to somehow contribute something to other people. Like through our work, you and I are trying to contribute really high quality journalism that both involves a lot of fact, but can also be very enthralling. So I think those are the three goals. And I've got a lot of students coming to me saying, do I sell out and do the lucrative thing that I hate? Or do I follow my passion and not have any conventional success at all? And it's like, don't embrace that binary, you know? So I'll tell you a story. A friend of my daughter's came to me a year or two ago, and she was struggling with this problem. And she said to me, my mom is a dancer, but she's only made pennies. And my dad is in finance, and he's satisfied. But for me, it would be kind of soulless to go into finance. And Jody, I'm really tortured. What should I do? Do I follow my mom's path or my dad's? So I'm a reporter. I like to find information. And I also wanted to, like, shock her out of some of her preconceptions. So as you know, because you're a reporter too, you can find the salaries of top nonprofit leaders in public documents, like they're in tax filings that are online. So I go and I find out what the top arts administrators in the country make. Chris, it's like...
9: They're doing okay.
8: A lot of money.
9: Yeah.
8: Chris, it's like really, these are very high salaries. And listen, these are rarefied positions, right? I mean, not everybody is going to be paid seven figures for their taste in contemporary art, but, you know, this museum director is making $1.4 million a year, and this museum director is making $1.2 million, and this head of a theater is making $900,000 a year, and so on and so on and so on. And I show her, and her jaw is like on the floor. Like, the idea that you can make that kind of money in the arts, she didn't even know it existed. So then I'm writing the money chapter. Da, da, da, da. It's a hard chapter to write because, I mean, giving advice to people about money is tricky, especially you don't know who you're talking to and what kind of financial background they're from. Writing the chapter. And then I was like, wait, for all of these fancy arts administrators I just named, we got to find out what they made in their first jobs. Mm. So I call or email all of them, and they have great stories about making very little money as they started. One of the administrators who makes like the most money, he started out in the gift shop of a museum, which, as you know, is like the least prestigious place to work there, right? That is like, that's not where the go-getters are generally found. But he managed the gift shop. He turned it around and used it as a springboard into the main part of the museum. And so what I was trying to show with those stories is that, you know, the measure of your earning power is not what you make in that first year or two after college. You're looking for an entry-level job where you can earn but also learn.
9: Sometimes, to go back to craft for a minute, our acquisition of craft, Jody, is visible only in hindsight, right? Like day to day as we're slogging through, it's not evident that we're having these experiences in these early jobs that will add up to insight and skill down the line. If someone is not in a profession where those efforts are rewarded with a lot of early promotions or raises, what ideas do you have for measuring progress toward craft?
8: It's such a great question. So in the book, there's a guy named Arjab Ezekiel, and he is like the toast of the restaurant industry now because he and his wife run this restaurant Birdies. It's quite a sensation. The main attraction is the cooking, but they've also kind of re-engineered the model of what a fine dining restaurant can be. So the guy is like written up everywhere. He and his wife were in magazines. They've won awards. They're like the toast of the restaurant world right now. However, his story started off very humbly. Went to college, wanted to be a lawyer or a policy person in DC. He was an undocumented immigrant, so he couldn't get any of those jobs despite having good grades and whatnot because he didn't have the legal working papers. So instead, he gets a job as a server because, you know, the restaurant industry is easier for people in that situation. And it feels like such a step down for him. He's waiting on the lawyers and the policy people in DC whose ranks he had wanted to join. And he resigns himself to it. He's like, look, I can't change my immigration situation. I guess that, you know, I guess restaurant work it is for the rest of my life. And so night after night, he's doing service. He's observing. He's watching. He explained to me that about 4 years in, something shifted for him where he said time began to slow down in the restaurant. And he said, I would have these moments where I became so perceptive in terms of tracking what was going on with people that it was like I could freeze frame the dining room and study it in that instant and know what was going on. So 4 years into this, like, really humble restaurant work that, you know, would not look good on LinkedIn, you know, very hard to brag about, he experienced this growth in his craft. And it's a longer story, it's in the book, but he directly attributes those slogs as a waiter to the success of his restaurant today. He was understanding something very deep about the way restaurants function and about what customers want.
9: We can't always choose our boss, especially when jobs are hard to come by, but there are good ones out there. On the other hand, people early in their careers tend to think of the boss as someone they work for. What can a good supervisor do for us? And how can people starting out in their careers know they found one?
8: I think one of the biggest differentiators when you look at long-term success or happiness is the people who go to work for good people tend to really thrive and prosper. And the people who don't have a much harder time. And I think it's really lost often on young people because, you know, it's cool to get a job at a big company that people have heard of with a brand name. But the quality of your boss, it's like the quality of your spouse. Mm-hmm. Like, it determines so much of your happiness. And my own first boss in journalism was Michael Kinsley. I tell a story about him in the book. And he was not only teaching me and other young people at Slate a lot about journalism, but he was really looking out for our long-term interests.
9: How did he do that?
8: Okay, so I drop out of law school. I get this job at like a very early Slate magazine. I'm an editorial assistant, and Mike offers me a big promotion. He says he will move me to the Seattle office and make me a co-managing editor. I mean, my ego needed this so badly, Chris. Here I dropped out of law school. Everybody thought I was a mess. It wasn't clear I'd ever be successful in journalism. To get an offer of a promotion a few months in, it was amazing. So the job was in Seattle, and I lived in New York. So I jumped out there on a plane. The air smelled amazing. I was like, let's go, let's do this. And then Mike and I were finalizing everything in the Microsoft cafeteria. And he was about 50 years old at that point. And I said to him, he said to me, is there any reason you might not take this job? Is there anything keeping you in New York? And I said, well, I have a boyfriend. But then I added, but I'm a big feminist. And I don't believe in either staying anywhere or leaving anywhere for a guy until you're 25 years old, and I'm only 24, so I'm fine. I'm coming to Seattle. And to his credit, Mike did not laugh at me. He instead was very tender, and he said, Jody, I've been single my entire life. That later became not true. He married somebody wonderful, but at the time it was. He said, people like you and me are always going to have opportunities in the workplace. Finding a life partner is one of the hardest things to do. Mm. And he said, I'm not taking, he said, do you think there's a chance you would marry this guy that you have, this guy you're dating back in New York? And I said, yeah, there's a chance. And he said, I'm withdrawing the promotion. He said, I will not be responsible for breaking up what could be a happy marriage. Now, it was really outrageous, Chris, because like it was probably illegal. I mean, employers are not supposed to make job decisions based on the romantic status of young employees. But it was the best thing he ever could have done for me. And all these years later, Ron and I are married and we have two kids. And he could have looked out for his immediate interest, which was to have me come to the office and help him with stuff. And instead, he looked out for mine, and it really made all the difference.
9: My guest is investigative journalist Jody Kantor. We're talking about her book, How to Start, Discovering Your Life's Work. This is Think. I'm Chris Boyd. This book, Jody, is clearly written for young people looking ahead to their working lives. But like if their parents or older folks in their lives pick it up, What advice do you have to people already in careers they love with regard to how they should relate to their younger colleagues and what we owe them?
8: Oh, I'm so glad you asked. I mean, this is a question both, this is it. There are two versions of this answer for parents, right? And then for older colleagues. For parents, it's about how to parent well through this employment crisis. It's very tricky. There are a lot of feelings, right? A lot of shame, a lot of hope, a lot of expectation, big financial questions about what to do if your child can't get a job or is underemployed, et cetera, et cetera. But let's go to the second part of your question, which is, what is the role of people like us? What I want to do is really call for a reinvigoration of mentorship. The digital job landscape, which we discussed, is so lonely. It's so off-putting. You don't get to talk to anybody. And so we need to somehow counteract that. We need to send a message that people our age care, that we are the tour guides and the protectors for young people coming into the workplace. And, you know, if you're listening to this, I would say, if you have even just a few minutes to help a young person, do it. You know, it's funny, my book tour just started and we have no Texas plans, I'm sorry to say, but we did the kickoff event in Brooklyn on Sunday night with Esther Perel and Priya Parker. And for the Q&A session at the end, we did all students, like all young people. Mm-hmm. We didn't do any of the older crowd. And they had amazing questions. And a couple of them had particular career questions. The response was, it was really, really, really heartwarming, because I think young people have been kind of maligned in the world. And the idea that we can express them, the idea that we can express respect to them and enlist them in our efforts is very appealing.
9: Jody Kantor is an investigative reporter for the New York Times, a winner of the Pulitzer Prize, and author of the new book, How to Start, Discovering Your Life's Work. Jody, it's always a pleasure to speak with you. I know you've got to get back to the shadow docket. Thank you for making time for us.
8: Okay, great. It's a pleasure. Thank you.
9: 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Again, I'm Chris Boyd. Thanks for listening. Have a great day.
0: 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The world is next.
10: Gaza is out of the news cycle, but not out of the minds of Israelis who are terrified of future attacks.
2: The Israeli army is facing a really cataclysmic crunch right now. The chief of staff of the Israeli army, in fact, has said openly that the army is close to, quote, collapsing in on itself.
10: I'm Marco Werman. Also today, President Trump is wading into the treacherous waters of the China-Taiwan dispute.
11: There will be a World War III at some point, and Taiwan is the most likely flashpoint for that.
10: Plus, an update on the Ebola outbreak in Central Africa, the cost of just getting to World Cup matches, and a big win for Canada last night against Canada.
12: Victor! Victor! Montreal has won their first World Cup!
10: How to say victory in French, all that and more today here on The World.
13: I'm Debbie Russ with the BBC News. The US Secretary of State Marco Rubio, speaking in Miami, has described Cuba as a threat to America's national security and says the likelihood of a negotiated peaceful settlement is not high. But he said Washington was ready if the leadership in Havana had a change of heart.
14: Cuba not only has weapons that they've acquired from Russia and China over the years, but they also host Russian and Chinese intelligence presence in their country, not far from where we're standing right now. So Cuba's always posed a national security threat to the United States.
13: The comments came a day after the U.S. charged the veteran communist leader Raul Castro with murder, and an aircraft carrier strike group arrived in the Caribbean. In response, Cuba's foreign minister accused Mr. Rubio of lying to instigate military aggression. An angry crowd has set fire to a hospital in the eastern Congolese town of Bunia after the death of a patient suspected to have had Ebola. The BBC was told relatives stormed the facility trying to remove the body after health workers refused to release it. Emery Makumeno reports from Kinshasa.
15: The BBC has confirmed that parts of the Ebola treatment center at Rwampara General Hospital were set on fire during the unrest. It is unclear whether anyone was injured. Later, the military placed medical workers under their protection while police tried to restore order. Health experts warn that Ebola can spread through contact with the body of someone who has died from the virus because bodily fluids remain highly infectious after death.
13: A Turkish court has ordered the suspension of the current leader of the main opposition party, Özgür Özel. It's the latest ruling to target the CHP, and an appeal is expected. Mr. Özel summoned all parliamentarians to party headquarters for an emergency meeting. Emily Wither reports from Istanbul.
16: Turkey's main opposition party, the CHP, has seen hundreds of its members arrested in the last year. Now a court has ordered the removal of its leader, Özgür Özel, citing irregularities in the Congress that elected him, reinstating his predecessor. Its most prominent figure, the Istanbul mayor, Ekrem İmamoğlu, has been in jail for more than a year. He was announced as the party's candidate for presidency against Recep Tayyip Erdogan before he was jailed. The CHP insists the cases are politically motivated, while the government says the judiciary is independent.
13: President Trump has postponed the signing of his own executive order on regulating new AI models, saying he didn't like certain elements of it. The order called for voluntary government testing and working with AI developers before the public release of large-scale systems. You're listening to the latest world news from the BBC. The Democratic Party in the United States has published a long-delayed report on why Kamala Harris lost the last presidential election to Donald Trump. The autopsy concluded that the Biden administration and the Harris campaign failed to attack Mr. Trump adequately or to make a compelling case for their candidate. Meta has settled the first of several lawsuits brought by U.S. school districts, alleging social media platforms have fueled a youth mental health crisis. The case, brought by a district in Kentucky, accused Meta and other tech firms of designing addictive apps linked to anxiety, depression and self-harm, leaving schools to manage the fallout. Relatives of victims who died in an Air France plane crash in 2009 have welcomed a ruling which found the airline and the manufacturer Airbus guilty of corporate manslaughter. 228 people were killed when flight AF447 crashed into the Atlantic Ocean. Here's Theo Leggett.
17: Back in 2023, we had an initial court ruling that said corporate manslaughter had not been proven. This appeal ruling overturns that. So it states that Airbus was wrong because of the design and Air France because of the ways that the pilots were not adequately trained to deal with the situation they encountered. Airbus has already said it'll take this case to the higher appeal court, so there may be further developments. But what this ruling represents is, if you like, a victory for the relatives of those who died, because they can now say that Airbus and Air France were accountable.
13: The mother and stepfather of two young French boys found alone and in tears by the side of a road in southern Portugal have been arrested. The boys, aged 3 and 5, are reported to have been blindfolded by the adults who told them they were playing a game before driving away. BBC News.
10: This is The World. I'm Marco Werman. We start off in Central Africa, where the number of Ebola cases is rising every day. The outbreak is centered in the eastern regions of the Democratic Republic of Congo, but this rare strain of Ebola is also spreading from Ituri province in the north to the south. It's even reached Kampala in neighboring Uganda. At least 139 deaths are suspected to be the result of the outbreak. To learn more, we reached out to Armand Sprecher. He's an emergency physician and epidemiologist with Doctors Without Borders and has worked directly on Ebola responses in West and Central Africa, helping to run outbreak treatment centers and surveillance operations. I started by asking him what's different this time around.
18: Our starting point is later than we would like. Usually we come into contact with these outbreaks when the number of deaths is a handful and the number of cases is in the dozens, and we are behind the game here. There's hundreds of suspected cases, a large number of deaths, and probably most alarmingly, a significant amount of geographic spread. You know, small outbreaks become big outbreaks because people move, and people have already started to move, and we've had cases show up in Kampala, Uganda, and all along the eastern border of the Congo there. So it is a worrying start because we're just getting set up.
10: Yeah, so addressing this is already behind the eight ball. This is a lethal disease and it is a rare form of Ebola. So in terms of people's fears, does the outbreak feel different from what you recall in 2014 in West Africa?
18: There's always a lot of fear when it comes to these viruses and these outbreaks. Probably the most difficult feature of having a virus that we haven't seen in a long time is that the tools that we've become accustomed to working with don't work. The medicines that we've had for Ebola for some years now and the vaccine are designed to treat the Ebola virus that we know that happens so often in the Congo. And when this one shows up, they're not going to work for us. Now, there are investigational therapeutics and that we're going to try out, and we have great faith that they will do as well as the previous ones. But until we show that with a clinical trial, we're not going to be able to use them widely. So we're going to get started and cross our fingers and move forward.
10: We have heard officials, health officials, describe the confirmed cases as potentially just the tip of the iceberg. Are you seeing any indicators that make you worry this outbreak is much larger than current estimates suggest?
18: Well, it's hard to know, but the worrying thing is that we don't have any grasp of the chains of transmission at this stage of the game. Once you're on the ground and have a chance to find out, you know, where the cases are, who got infected by whom, where the disease is spreading, and you have a idea of like, okay, given where this outbreak is going, I know where I have to pay attention and I know where I have to concentrate my efforts. But we don't have that yet. We just have numbers of suspect patients, and we don't know who's infecting whom and where they've moved around to. So our lack of intelligence about the current state of the epidemic, it's going to make life difficult until we can get our handle on these things.
10: I mean, we're seeing a rapid spread. What does that mean for patients, for families, and local clinicians? Because you've seen the impact on the ground before. What does that look like?
18: This is the disease that is transmitted through friends and family when they take care of you when you're sick and they attend your funeral when you die. So somebody traveling by themselves who's on a business trip to Kampala and dies in a hospital doesn't really have much of an opportunity to pass it on to anyone if the hospital's got their infection control procedures in place. However, if they're traveling to visit friends and family and they fall sick there, their family's going to take care of them. They're going to get sick. Somebody's going to die. There's going to be a funeral. People will come from different places to be at the funeral, and then they might get infected and go home to their families. So it's the travel within social networks that is the biggest source of spread. And we don't have an eye on that right now to know what sort of travel is going on. But that's the big worry.
10: So this outbreak involves the Bundibugyo strain. There's no vaccine for it. How much does that fact change the public health strategy and playbook?
18: So a vaccine is very helpful in interrupting transmission. It's also something you can do for the community. Outbreak control involves asking people to do things they would not otherwise want to do, like hand over the care of their loved ones to us in the treatment unit, allow us to help assist with the burial of the dead so it can be done safely, welcome us when we come knock on their door every day to see how they're doing and see if anyone

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1: Stephen Colbert hosts The Late Show one last time. Fellow late-night hosts The Jimmys, Kimmel and Fallon, will air reruns to give Colbert the spotlight. 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That's tomorrow on Morning Edition from NPR News.
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0: It's 5:30. I'm Ari Snyder. Ahead on Maine Public Radio, a state elections official is recommending that a referendum on transgender athletes be kept off the ballot due to problems with thousands of petition signatures. And a federal judge today dismissed a Department of Justice lawsuit seeking access to Maine's voter data. Those stories in a moment. First, these headlines.
1: Live from NPR News in Culver City, California, I'm Duane Brown. While President Trump continues to dismantle the Federal Department of Education, at least one office in the agency is moving in the opposite direction, as we hear from NPR's Corey Turner.
2: The Office of Federal Student Aid, or FSA, is hiring roughly 380 new workers, according to internal FSA documents obtained by NPR. The office is the central nervous system of the nation's $1.7 trillion student loan system, but it was cut in half by last year's sweeping layoffs and early retirements. These new staff will help the office keep up with work it's legally required to do, including a bunch of new responsibilities from Republicans' One Big Beautiful Bill. When asked to explain the hiring, in the midst of the Education Department's dismantling, a spokesperson said, quote, "Breaking up the federal education bureaucracy does not mean that critical programs won't continue." Corey Turner, NPR News.
1: Well, the government has taken the rare step of forcing two Americans to remain confined inside a federal quarantine facility in Nebraska. NPR's Rob Stein got an exclusive interview with one of those ship passengers hit by the hantavirus.
3: Angela Perryman says she trusted federal officials when they flew her and 17 other Americans from the cruise ship back to the U.S. and told them their stay at the National Quarantine Unit in Nebraska was 100% voluntary. But when she and another passenger tried to leave, they were handed federal quarantine orders.
4: I am angry. I feel betrayed because I'm being imprisoned. It's a nice prison, but this is a prison. Let's be clear, I am being detained against my will.
3: Perryman says she understands the hantavirus is dangerous, but doesn't understand why she can't monitor herself at home like other passengers from the ship. Federal health officials did not respond to NPR's questions.
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0: And good evening. I'm Ari Snyder with this Maine Public Radio News. A state elections official is recommending that a referendum on transgender athletes be kept off the November ballot after identifying problems with thousands of petition signatures. Kevin Miller has more.
5: The proposed ballot initiative would only allow athletes to compete on teams that match their birth sex unless a school offers a co-ed team. But opponents challenged the validity of thousands of petition signatures filed by the group Protect Girls Sports in Maine. And after reviewing the petition sheets, Chief Deputy Secretary of State Catherine McBrien recommended that more than 12,500 signatures be invalidated. That would drop the group just below the minimum number needed to send the question to voters. David Farmer is a spokesman for the Campaign for Free and Fair Schools.
6: This is a major event in this campaign and a victory for our election laws and the integrity of our process. You know, the paid out-of-state signature gatherers and the billionaire who paid them to try to put this question on the ballot didn't follow the rules.
5: Leyland Strife with Protect Girls Sports says they intend to challenge the recommendation. Secretary of State Shanna Bellows is expected to make a final decision by next Tuesday. For Maine Public Radio News, I'm Kevin Miller.
0: Meanwhile, Secretary of State Shanna Bellows is also celebrating Thursday's court ruling that dismissed a Trump administration lawsuit to make her office turn over voter data to the federal government.
7: This case is really about state sovereignty over the elections. And I don't think anybody thinks it's a good idea to concentrate the power of the elections in the hands of the president and the executive branch at the federal level.
0: The Department of Justice sued Bellows last year after she repeatedly denied the Trump administration's demands for voter rolls. U.S. Judge Lance Walker's ruling makes Maine the eighth state to win similar voter data lawsuits. EcoMaine is expanding its Portland recycling facility to increase capacity by 66%. At a groundbreaking today, CEO Kevin Roche says the expansion will be operational by next year when the extended producer responsibility law begins to shift recycling costs toward producers.
8: And so it'll be a shared expense that will really help invest in recycling infrastructure.
0: Roche says the 70 communities currently sending their recycling to EcoMaine will receive reimbursement for eligible recycling costs. You're listening to Maine Public Radio. It's 5:35.
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11: And I'm Juana Summers. An Ebola outbreak is spreading through the northeast region of the Democratic Republic of the Congo. There have been more than 600 suspected cases of the disease and more than 130 suspected deaths. Aid groups are ramping up their response, sending in medical supplies and staff to help manage the spread. But as NPR's Fatma Tanis reports, they are facing significant challenges.
12: The DRC does have periodic outbreaks of Ebola, but this is a rare strain of the virus, for which there's no vaccine. And Ituri province, where the outbreak started, is rural, but towns are densely populated. Many people are constantly on the move, displaced by the ongoing violence in the region. Robin Savage is the Global Humanitarian Director for CARE.
13: They are unable to buy soap. They are without water. They are living in very challenging environments to begin with, in very close quarters with one another. So the longer displacement continues, the more challenging it's going to be to manage transmission.
12: Aid groups say the health infrastructure in this region has been weakened by lack of security and a shortage of health staff. So a lot of work needs to be done to raise awareness about the disease and the symptoms, says Dr. Manenji Mangundu with Oxfam.
14: We have actually done a lot of awareness raising through radios to make sure that people, whenever they suspect, they should just take to the nearest hospital and they should not be in contact with the fluids of that person.
12: A key role that humanitarians play in these kinds of crisis situations is dispelling misinformation and distrust of authorities, says Rose Chuenko with Mercy Corps.
15: The resurfacing of the myths, religious, cultural beliefs around illness, around Ebola.
12: On Thursday, she says a hospital was attacked when family members demanded the release of the body of a relative who had died of Ebola.
15: There's an isolation area in the compound of the hospital where those remains were being kept before they could be released to the community safely. But frustrations just got the better of it. And so part of that isolation area was set on fire.
12: Her team is now working with those family members on their concerns and fears. Meanwhile, Oxfam's Mangundu says one big concern for him is medical supplies.
14: Ebola is quite tricky. You need to have a facility for isolation. You need to have more chlorine for disinfection. We need to have clean water and soap.
12: They also need proper disposal of contaminated materials and proper burial of contaminated bodies, since they can still spread the disease. Mangundu's team is working to buy all the soap and disinfectants available in the local markets for distribution. Normally, they'd be getting large shipments of medical supplies, but those have been hampered by funding shortages and border closures. Kieran Donnelly is the head of crisis response with the International Rescue Committee. He says there's also a global shortage of medical supplies due to the constraints on shipping routes from the Iran war.
16: We're also seeing an increase in costs. That means that our limited budgets enable us to reach fewer people because fuel and other supplies have gone up. So that's a global challenge, which is certainly impacting our ability to mobilize rapidly.
12: Robin Savage with CARE says she's feeling the absence of the U.S. in this response. It's the first outbreak since the Trump administration dismantled USAID.
13: We really need the U.N. to play a leadership role here in procuring, securing, and distributing these materials at the community level.
12: Aid groups are facing this crisis without the institutional support they historically relied on, she says. Fatma Tanis, NPR News.

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1: And with this Maine Public Radio news, I'm Ari Snyder. Nearly 200 firefighters from over 40 departments responded to the deadly blaze at Robbins Lumber last week in Searsmont. Most of them, including those hospitalized with injuries, were volunteers. Volunteer fire crews are common in rural communities, and as Michael Livingston reports, they're struggling with recruitment.
2: Moments after the massive explosion at Robbins Lumber, the scanner channel for Waldo County Dispatch came alive.
3: There's been a huge explosion. A fire just exploded. Multiple firefighters injured and burning.
2: First responders can be heard urgently requesting help.
4: How many injuries do we have?
3: Someone at least 10, if not more. A lot of people with third degree. This is a big explosion. Multiple fire trucks are burning.
5: Need to treat this as a mass casualty incident. Take the two towns that are standing by.
6: That's the worst absolute call you ever want to hear. It means people are in peril.
2: Chief Bill Gillespie of the nearby Liberty Volunteer Fire Department says he got in a truck and rushed to the scene. On the way, Gillespie and his wife, who also serves as deputy fire chief, were trying to reach other volunteers.
6: We were making phone calls en route to the scene, trying to see if anybody was around, because at 11 o'clock on a weekday, we're very limited in capacity.
2: That's because everyone who volunteers in Liberty works another job. According to data from the state fire marshal, 94% of Maine fire departments rely on some degree of volunteerism, but the number of new volunteers has sharply declined in recent decades. Recruiters say there are a number of contributing factors. One is the amount of time it takes to become certified.
7: When I came on board, I could go into a burning structure in 1970. Today, you've got to get at least 85 to 100 hours worth of training before you can see a live fire.
2: Ken Desmond is president of the Maine State Federation of Firefighters. He says the stricter training requirements reflect the multiple roles that departments play in emergency and rescue services. Firefighters are expected to handle hazardous materials, investigations, and sometimes administer medical care.
7: Today, you've got to let these firefighters know what is expected of them, what they might see when they respond, because all fires are different, obviously.
2: Tightening municipal budgets have also made it difficult for small fire departments to buy new equipment or host trainings. But other veterans of the profession say there are any number of ways that volunteers can give their time to local fire departments.
8: I have people come up and say, oh, I don't want to go into a fire. I don't want to fight fires. I can still use you. I can use you with traffic control, any of that stuff.
2: Chief Ron Harford of Belmont Volunteer Fire Department says volunteers of any age and skill level are welcome.
8: I have some older people in town that said, yeah, I'd love to help out, but I can't. Well, you can, because we do fundraisers, and that helps.
2: Harford's volunteers were among those on the scene as the silo at Robbins Lumber exploded. The blast put volunteer firefighter Catherine Page in Maine Medical Center with severe burn injuries. She's still in recovery. 27-year-old Andrew Cross of the neighboring Morrill Volunteer Fire Department was killed in the explosion.
6: It was my second May Day in 38 years, and it resulted in a lot more chaos and trauma than anything I've ever experienced.
2: Liberty Chief Bill Gillespie says despite the risks, all three of his sons are certified firefighters. One started at 16 and has put in more than 20 years as a volunteer. He says the only real requirement for volunteering is a desire to serve one's community.
6: These people don't consider themselves heroes. They truly were. Sometimes you just see us waving the parade, but there's a lot that goes on behind the scenes that get these people prepared to do the heroic efforts that they make.
2: Trainings are offered through an organization called the Maine Fire Service Institute. Gillespie says those interested could also contact their local fire hall. For Maine Public Radio News, I'm Michael Livingston.
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1: 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For complete details on Maine Public's musical instrument drive, head on over to mainepublic.org and click on Community. And thank you. In Maine, weather tonight, clear and cool, lows 32 to 42 across the state. Tomorrow, mostly sunny skies, highs 58 to 67. Friday night, mainly clear, lows 33 to 44. Saturday, partly sunny, highs in the 60s statewide. 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It's 550.
0: 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I'm Scott Detrow.
15: And I'm Juana Summers. In 2022, a nurse in Tennessee made national news when she was found guilty of negligent homicide for a medication error that killed a patient. She served 3 years probation. Now, Redonda Fott is back in the spotlight. As Blake Farmer at member station WPLN reports, she's become a sought-after speaker on patient safety.
16: Redonda Vaught is bottle feeding an underweight lamb. She says she'll never care for human patients again.
17: It's really funny how much of my nursing education has translated into being a good farmer.
16: She turned to farming full-time after losing her nursing license. Through a series of mistakes, she killed a hospitalized patient in 2017 at Vanderbilt Medical Center. After a criminal trial, she was convicted of homicide in 2022. Nurses from around the country raised money to pay her legal bills. Some showed up at the courthouse holding signs like, "Mistake does not equal murder."
18: This is someone that could have been me. I think every nurse that keeps saying it's their worst nightmare.
16: Celia Prince was one of hundreds of nurses who traveled from across the country to be at Vaught's sentencing. It's rare for a nurse to be prosecuted for an on-the-job mistake. Many nurses were relieved when Vaught avoided prison time. She spent most of her probation on the farm where she raises sheep and chickens. Within a year, she got her first speaking request.
19: It was emotionally overwhelming and a little cathartic, but I'm going to tell you, you could have heard a pin drop.
16: On stage, she doesn't shy away from the painful and embarrassing details. A doctor ordered a sedative called Versed to calm a patient before an imaging procedure. Through a series of mistakes, Vaught administered a powerful paralytic, Vecuronium. Warning labels ignored, a dispensing system overridden, an anxious patient left alone. Then the frantic and failed attempts to revive the patient, an elderly woman named Charlene Murphy. NPR reached out to some of Murphy's family members, but they did not comment on Vaught's new speaking career. Others have been critical. On social messaging boards like Reddit, some nurses have said Vaught is profiting from tragedy. She knows how it might look.
19: It wasn't something that was even on my radar to think about. The opportunities just kept presenting themselves. People kept reaching out.
16: Vaught has turned her story into a cautionary tale she hopes will make hospitals safer. Last year, she had paid speaking engagements with 22 organizations representing doctors, pharmacists, and nurses. She's now part of a speaker's bureau, which lists her minimum fee at $5,000. She delivers sharp critiques about a hospital culture that she says is quick to blame. Here she is speaking to the California Hospital Association.
20: People feeling afraid to talk about mistakes and come forward when they happen, it doesn't save people. It kills them.
21: I've seen her a few times now in person, and I've never seen Redonda tell the story and not be upset.
16: Charlene Verga says she invited Vaught to be the keynote speaker for the Massachusetts Nurses Association. The meeting was part of ongoing learning that's necessary to improve patient safety. After Vaught's trial, the largest manufacturers of medication dispensing cabinets made a change. The machines now require workers to type in more than just the first few letters to pull up a list of drugs, which was an issue in Vaught's case. Culture also seems to be shifting, Verga says. The state legislature in neighboring Kentucky passed a law providing nurses immunity for similar incidents.
21: This happening caused this ripple effect of systemic change, literally across the country.
16: It took the ugly details being revealed during a criminal trial, but Virga says Redonda Vaught is now transforming her mistakes into a teaching moment. For NPR News, I'm Blake Farmer in Nashville.
0: That story comes from NPR's partnership with WPLN and KFF Health News. Old Orchard Beach in Maine has long relied on Canadians for a significant portion of its summer tourism. But continued chilly relations with the U.S. are taking their toll on Canadian bookings. Even so, as Carol Bousquet reports, there could be a silver lining this summer.
3: Memorial Day, the unofficial start of summer, has innkeepers and shop owners in Old Orchard Beach sprucing up for what they hope is a successful summer season. The historic pier is preparing to entertain guests. The Palace Playland is getting ready to debut a new roller coaster. Town manager Diane Asanza says the iconic beach town has no match.
5: Seeing the lights at night, I mean, when you're driving up into Old Orchard Beach and you see that, it is something. It really is. It's so different from anywhere else around here. And it's kind of fun to be, you know, in the middle of that. And it's summer. You definitely know it's summer.
22: Thank you for calling the Edgewater. This is Kaylee. How can I help you?
23: Just down the street from the amusement park are hotels Quebec 3 and Edgewater. They are perched on sand dunes, steps from the ocean. Inside, innkeeper Pierre Janelle and front desk agent Kaylee McKenzie are checking the computer and going over bookings.
24: How's the K3 look?
25: 88% full on Saturday.
24: Oh, good.
25: Mm-hmm. Yeah, 97% full for the Edgewater.
23: Janelle says his guest lists are full of families that come here from other places in the U.S. every year. And the ritual continues as their children grow up and have their own kids. He says Canadians' bookings are down to 13% from 20% since President Donald Trump took office, sparking a trade war with his northern neighbor. His rhetoric about Canada becoming the 51st state insulted many Canadians.
24: If a market shrinks and another market doesn't expand, the properties on the beach will be all right, but it will hurt the town overall because not everybody benefits equally.
23: Becky Jacobson is executive director of Hospitality Maine.
26: There's a lot of uncertainty with, you know, the world and the economy and gas prices and food prices and you name it. And everybody's feeling that pinch a little bit. So some of the smaller properties just seem to be getting hit a little harder with slow booking.
23: Mandy Cody manages the Old Orchard Beach campground and says Canadians are still staying away, so the campground targeted its marketing to other regions.
27: Reservations for this year are trending up compared to last year at the same time, so we have an optimistic outlook on the 2026 season.
23: Cody says she represented the campground at a trade show in Montreal earlier this year, and Canadians told her they wouldn't be back until Trump is out of office. Still, she says the 108-acre resort is adding another 100 sites next year. While sky-high gas prices might keep some visitors away, Janelle says they could work in the beach town's favor.
24: With the scarcity of jet fuel and the cost of airline and airplane tickets going up, a driving vacation is much more accessible.
23: And a good weather forecast can inspire weekend plans in a heartbeat. For NPR News, I'm Carol Bousquet in Old Orchard Beach, Maine.

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3: Trade wars, as we all know, have become the new normal.
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3: 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I'm Kai Rizdahl. 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
1: 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First, let's take a look at the weather with meteorologist Russ Murley.
5: Mostly clear skies tonight, chilly, low to mid-30s with widespread frost north in mountains, upper 30s to low 40s elsewhere, light winds, mostly sunny skies tomorrow, Friday 58 to 67 from north to south, west to northwest winds at 6 to 14. Mostly clear Friday night, 30s to low 40s, it'll be partly sunny on Saturday, low to mid-60s, clouding up on Sunday, mid-50s to upper 60s, and some showers develop Memorial Day. I'm meteorologist Russ Murley on Maine Public Radio.
1: And at last check in Caribou, it's 52 degrees and sunny in Augusta, sunny and 64. And in Fryeburg, it's 63 degrees under clear skies. 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
1: 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I'm Juana Summers.
2: And I'm Scott Detrow. The federal government has taken the rare step of forcing two Americans to remain confined to a federal quarantine facility in Nebraska. NPR got an exclusive broadcast interview with one of those passengers from the cruise ship that departed Argentina in April and was hit by the Hanta virus, claiming at least three lives. Here's NPR health correspondent Rob Stein.
3: Angela Perryman says she trusted federal officials when they flew her and 17 other Americans who were aboard the cruise ship back to the U.S. and told them their stay at the National Quarantine Unit in Nebraska was 100% voluntary. But today, Perryman says,
4: I am currently confined to the National Quarantine Unit under a mandatory quarantine order under penalty of prosecution if I leave the facility.
3: She says she had worked out a plan to monitor herself for the Hanta virus in Florida, but when Perryman and at least one other passenger tried to leave, they were handed a legal order requiring them to stay. It's the first time the federal government has issued a mandatory quarantine order since the beginning of the COVID-19 pandemic, and only the second time in about a half century.
4: I am angry. I feel betrayed because I'm being imprisoned. It's a nice prison, but this is a prison. Let's be clear. I am being detained against my will. I am being detained and denied the ability to step outside, to breathe fresh air, denied freedom of movement. To me, this is a civil liberties issue.
3: Perryman, who's 47, says she totally gets the Hanta virus is a real threat, but she doesn't get why she can't take her own temperature every day and be on the lookout for any signs she's getting sick at home, just like almost two dozen other passengers who had been on the ship. She says she had only passing contact with one passenger who got sick and hasn't had any symptoms, but would still be super careful.
4: I'm absolutely fine with home quarantine, and I'm absolutely fine with being monitored by public health officials. I understand how dangerous this disease is, and absolutely would never do something that would put individuals in the community at risk.
3: Perryman, a nature lover, just wants to be able to step outside.
4: I would like to be able to sit in the yard and breathe fresh air. I would like to be in a comfortable environment during this extremely stressful time.
3: Federal officials did not respond to NPR's questions about Perryman. The Centers for Disease Control and Prevention has acknowledged only two mandatory quarantine orders. But law professor Lawrence Gostin at Georgetown University says the CDC order is on solid ground.
5: She was clearly exposed to a rare form of Hanta virus. The virus is clearly a risk to others, person to person, and she needs to be separated from the population for a period of time.
3: But some argue Perryman may have a case. James Hodge is a health lawyer at Arizona State University.
6: Absent more direct evidence of the real risks that these persons present and their unwillingness potentially to adhere to home quarantine or something less restrictive than, you know, being held in a federal facility in Nebraska, there's a very real legal case that could be made to say, this is a due process violation. You're infringing my liberty without direct sufficient evidence.
3: Perryman says she's planning to challenge her confinement.
4: And look, if they can do this to me, they can do it to anybody. They could come up with a similarly unsupported order and lock you up in the same facility.
3: But she's not optimistic she'll win her freedom before her quarantine is supposed to end in 10 days. And public health experts say the country could face similar situations with other outbreaks, including the big Ebola crisis underway right now. Rob Stein, NPR News.
1: A group of Continental Army soldiers who died while fighting the British are finally being laid to rest in Lake George, New York. They died 250 years ago. The effort to remember and honor their sacrifice began after their remains were found in a construction site. NPR's Brian Mann reports.
7: Everything goes on the first row.
8: It's a bright spring morning. Volunteers from a military veterans club are gathering outside the New York State Museum in Albany.
7: Who's ever going to be pallbearer? Come on in.
9: Take your guard. Get it.
8: They pull on white gloves and begin to load small pine boxes onto military trucks draped with American flags and black funeral bunting. Lisa Anderson is overseeing today's ceremony. She's curator of bioarchaeology at the museum. Inside these boxes are the remains of at least 40 Continental Army soldiers.
10: Today is really the beginning of proper honors for young men who basically volunteered to go and fight for our independence.
8: These trucks will carry the remains north to their final resting place. Here's why this is happening now. In 2019, workers were digging the foundations for an apartment building in Lake George, New York, when they began finding bones and teeth. Local officials called in Anderson's team.
10: There was almost an immediate discovery of some buttons that were related to the Revolutionary War. They were from the uniform of a soldier from the 1st Pennsylvania Battalion.
8: Researchers sifted through the remains, trying to figure out how these men died and how they should be honored. In Saratoga Springs, crowds line the streets as the procession passes through towns that were battlefields of the Revolution.
11: To be able to recognize those folks today is really a great honor to be here.
8: Sean Kelleher is town historian. As the trucks pause outside City Hall, he helps form an honor guard wearing his reenactor garb, the brown wool coat and musket of a Continental Army soldier. Kelleher was part of the research effort to learn as much as possible about these soldiers. Their individual names and their stories are lost.
11: These soldiers, unfortunately, there is not that detail. We don't really know exactly it was this individual.
8: Here's what we do know. In the fall of 1775, the Continental Army invaded Canada, a bold effort to turn Quebec into a 14th colony. It was a disaster. The Americans retreated in 1776, their ranks swept by outbreaks of typhus and smallpox. Lisa Anderson says the suffering was terrible.
10: They had no provisions. They didn't have tents and food. There were lots of reports of starvation.
8: The Army established a crude military hospital for smallpox patients in Lake George. After studying the remains, Anderson concluded these men were among hundreds who died of disease and were buried quickly in unmarked graves. Many of the soldiers were teenagers.
10: Knowing that so many of them were young, it resonates with a lot of us. So many enlisted in their teens, and there were some in their 20s.
8: It's midday when the procession reaches a hillside above the shore of Lake George. Once a war zone, it's peaceful now. Hundreds of people watch as volunteers slide the pine boxes one by one into a mausoleum at the center of a new memorial.
9: Yep. Okay.
8: A priest steps forward to pray.
9: We earnestly ask you to look upon this sacred space now and bless it as we commit to the earth those who fought so hard for our freedom.
8: Larry Handy stands watching at the edge of the crowd. He's a historian and Revolutionary War reenactor who helped recover and study the remains. He says his own ancestors took part in the failed campaign where these men died.
12: You know, they were lost to history. They've been found now.
8: Now that these remains have been returned to Lake George, the official ceremony consecrating the burial and memorial site will take place tomorrow morning. Brian Mann, NPR News, Lake George, New York.
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15: 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Marketplace is coming up next. 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
13: In Los Angeles, I'm Kai Rizdal. It is Thursday today. This one is the 21st of May. Good as always to have you along, everybody. I am just going to read from the SpaceX S-1 that came out last night. That's the first form that companies have to file with the Securities and Exchange Commission to start the process of going public. Our mission, it says, is to build the systems and technologies necessary to make life multiplanetary, to understand the true nature of the universe, and to extend the light of consciousness to the stars. So Elon Musk and the gang are taking a big swing indeed. This is the first look under the financial hood of the rocket company, which also owns the social media platform X, as well as XAI. It's coming before its expected IPO next month, which could wind up with a $1.75 trillion with a T dollar valuation. This is the first in a string of mega IPOs that are lined up. OpenAI as soon as this fall, perhaps Anthropic after that. Point is, this hasn't happened before. Companies hitting the public markets for the first time with such enormous valuations. Marketplace's Megan McCarty-Carino starts us off.
17: When the web browser Netscape went public in 1995, it was barely a year old.
18: At 11 a.m. this morning, the company's stock went public and Wall Street went bonkers.
17: That kicked off the dot-com boom, says Jay Ritter, an economist at the University of Florida.
19: There were lots of startups that went public at a very early stage where it wasn't at all clear who the survivors were going to be.
17: That created a risk for retail investors, but also opportunity to get in on the ground floor of tech companies that would build unimaginable fortunes, like Google and Amazon.
19: In the last few decades, they've been delaying going public.
17: SpaceX is 24 years old. OpenAI is 10. Anthropic is only 5, but all have mature businesses generating billions in revenue. It means gains have accrued to a smaller group of private investors and venture capital firms, and that important details about these companies' business models have been less transparent, says Minmo Gang, a professor of finance at Cornell.
20: Once you go public, companies can no longer cherry-pick what pieces of information they want to disclose.
17: While these companies have booming revenue, Gang says they're not likely to be profitable in the near future because they're spending so much on hardware. But there's a lot of pent-up demand to invest in the technology people are increasingly using every day, says analyst Daniel Newman at Futurum Group.
21: These are companies that could legitimately take almost all of the market's liquidity for a short period of time because there's going to be so many funds, institutions, and retail investors are all going to want to participate and all be part of this.
17: A lot of individual investors have already been trying to scoop up shares ahead of the IPO on the secondary market, not always through official means. One investment banker offered his Bay Area home for sale in exchange for Anthropic shares. I'm Megan McCarty-Carino for Marketplace.
0: Wow, that is a big swing indeed. Wall Street today, stocks up, oil down. Stop me if you've heard that one before. We will have the details when we do the numbers.

0: The average price of a new car in this economy at the moment sits right around $50,000. So the news from Stellantis this morning was interesting market share-wise. The global car maker with more than a dozen brands, Fiat, Peugeot, Jeep, Dodge, and Chrysler among them, says it's going to introduce 9 new models that'll sell for less than $40,000. Daniel Ackerman has more now on cheaper new cars.
1: A little history lesson from auto analyst Glenn Mercer.
2: If I go back to, say, 1965 or 75, car quality was poor.
1: Which means there was a strong incentive to buy new cars.
2: A used car was a lemon, a junker was about to explode.
1: So automakers offered new cars at every price point. But Mercer says car quality has improved so much that customers who want something affordable can now safely buy used higher-end models.
2: So the entry-level competition is no longer Corolla versus Versa. It's Corolla versus a used Camry. Why wouldn't I buy the bigger car in pretty much equivalent shape for the same amount of money?
1: And so some automakers have abandoned their most affordable models altogether, says David Whiston, an auto analyst with Morningstar.
3: There's a lot more profit in selling a Highlander than there is a Corolla.
1: And there's been more demand for that Highlander too, says Aaron Keating of Cox Automotive.
4: We do continue to see a consumer that is looking for the larger, more technologically advanced vehicles.
1: But major price increases on those big new SUVs are starting to push some consumers to the brink, says Tyson Jomini of J.D. Power. Plus, automakers are eyeing the possibility of lower-cost competitors hitting the market.
5: They're thinking, you know, what happens if Chinese automakers enter the U.S.? What happens if a lot of the competitors build plants in the U.S. and can start avoiding tariffs or, you know, future tariffs or whatever it is?
1: Jomini says Stellantis may want to acquaint American consumers with its affordable models before any of that happens. I'm Daniel Ackerman for Marketplace.

0: We're going to talk about trade quite a bit in the second half of the program. Big picture trade war kind of stuff. But the reality is all that big picture stuff is made up of a whole lot of more granular stuff, which for us right now is element number 74 on the periodic table, tungsten. It's a metal that's critical to all kinds of industries, especially manufacturers that need to cut other kinds of metal. Most of the tungsten used here comes from China, which controls give or take 80% of the world's supply. And the trade discontent between the two countries has sent tungsten prices up 300% over the past year or so. That's according to the CRU group. As Marketplace's Justin Ho reports, though, that tungsten inflation has less to do with tariffs than it does with another weapon in the global trade war, export controls.
1: A big reason why tungsten is unique is that it has a very high resistance to heat.
2: And so that makes it ideal for handling the temperatures required to melt other metals without it melting itself.
1: That's Chris Blench, CEO of Mavericks Manufacturing Partners, a company near San Diego that makes components for the energy and defense sectors. Blench says tungsten's commonly used as the electrode when welding parts for those sectors.
2: All of our aircraft, missile systems, nuclear, right? So the nuclear power plants for submarines and aircraft carriers, they'll use a lot of this particular kind of a process using tungsten.
1: About once a month, Mavericks Manufacturing Partners will order a 10-pack of tungsten electrodes, which are the thin rods that go into welding tools. But last fall, the company noticed that prices were starting to rise. So Joe Thompson, the company's chief operating officer, loaded up on a year's supply.
3: Because at that time, it wasn't really a huge cost, right? But we can stock it.
1: Thompson says that ended up being the right call. Prices of those 10-packs have more than tripled in the time since, in part because there's a lot of demand from the defense sector. Tungsten's used to make torpedoes and armor-piercing ammunition. Nicola Sanasi with CRU Group says that's partly because of the Iran war and because Europe's spending more on defense.
4: If we look at the particular example of Germany, we see that Germany is reconverting part of the manufacturing operations into military projects.
1: But the reason why prices have skyrocketed this year also has to do with supply, since China controls so much of the market.
4: China has implemented export restrictions, meaning that only those who get a license can actually sell tungsten overseas.
1: China is trying to hang on to its tungsten, along with other critical metals, to safeguard its own interests, says Leah Fahey, senior China economist with Capital Economics.
5: But equally, the other key thing is that it's being used as a bargaining tool in a way of kind of causing pain to the U.S. and the U.S.'s allies.
1: That's partly because of the Trump and Biden administration's tariff policies, but it's also because the U.S. has been using its own export controls on China.
5: One of the key things that the U.S. has been doing to restrict China in recent years is restricting China's access to U.S. semiconductors and the products used to make those semiconductors.
1: There are efforts in the U.S. and elsewhere to find more sources of tungsten. But Damian Ma, with the think tank Carnegie China, says that mines are a risky proposition that would require more than the private sector.
6: This is why China has succeeded, is that they've applied basically economy-wide industrial policy to get these strategic metals because the markets were not really going to be investing in these areas.
1: The U.S. has awarded money to companies to study the possibility of domestic tungsten mining, but any new source would be at least years away. And until then, companies are beholden to whatever China decides to do.
7: I think the world's waking up to the fact that if any one country controls a commodity, it's a high risk for the whole world.
1: That's Brendan Moore, co-owner of Wolftooth Components, a company near Minneapolis that makes bike parts. It uses tungsten tools to whittle down blocks of aluminum into pedals, gears, and other components. Moore says the company spends a few $1,000s a month on these tools. And over the past year, prices have nearly doubled.
7: A few $1,000s isn't life-changing for a machine shop the size of ours, but it's significant enough that you see it in the numbers.
1: Moore says the company can resharpen the tools so they last longer. But beyond that, there's not much else he can do.
7: It's just another one of those things where, like aluminum prices going up or anything else, electricity going up, we largely just have to eat it in the short term.
1: Moore says he really doesn't want to pass the cost on to his customers. But if tungsten stays expensive, he might have to. I'm Justin Ho for Marketplace.

0: Well, let's see. We've talked about spaceships with SpaceX, cars too with Stellantis. Now, how about boats, fishing boats in particular, in the, say, 20 to 30 foot range? Here's today's installment of our series, My Economy.
1: My name is Matyas Kreidler. I'm the owner and operator of a small scale fishing company on Oahu, Hawaii. I'm still somewhat in the transition to it. I started about 5-6 years ago, going out for fun on the weekends. I was in the Army for about 8 years, and then I got out of that in 2019, and I was teaching middle school. Last year, I moved more toward full-time fishing. Originally, the goal was just to cover expenses and then make a little bit of money. And then last year, I was trying to at least pay for the mortgage. And then my wife is a teacher. She pays for the rest right now. Right now is the very beginning of ahi season. A lot of what I catch, I sell to local families. Sometimes when I have more than I can unload myself, I take it to the auction block over on the in Honolulu. There are lots of other fishermen who go out and try to make a living by fishing commercially. A lot of them have other jobs too, contractors, or they'll do construction or kind of whatever work they can to supplement fishing, because as fun as it is and as good as it can be, lots of times when the fish are biting good, then everybody's catching, which pushes the price down. And then other times, there's not much biting, and you have to put a lot of time and a lot of resources into just getting a few. I've gotten a master's in diplomacy and military studies and in cybersecurity, but I don't really want to do either of those things after having studied them. Being able to sell your catch is super satisfying. I don't know if I'll ever get to the point where I'll be able to like make a full living off of it, and definitely won't ever get rich doing it, but as long as I can get by doing something that I love, that's kind of all I need.
0: There you go, right? Matyas Kreidler, fishing for a living in Oahu, in Hawaii. This series only works with your stories, you know, so share them with us if you like. Marketplace.org is where you can do that.

0: Coming up,
1: we have to fight a trade war. You're not allowed to say, I don't want to play in this game.
0: So how do you win? First, though, let's do the numbers. Dow Industrial's up 276 today, 0.6%, 50,285. The NASDAQ added 22 points, 0.1%, 26,293. The S&P 500 gained 12 points, 0.2%, 74,045. The federal government is going to be investing $2 billion in companies developing quantum computing. The money is coming from the CHIPS Act, signed by President Biden. International Business Machines will get a $1 billion investment for new quantum venture. IBM accumulated 12.4% on the day. Chipmaker Global Foundries gets roughly a third of that. It added almost 15% today. Deere & Company reported its second quarter profits were down thanks to sluggish demand for heavy farm equipment. We talked about the farm economy the other day. Deere down 5.2%. 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
0: This is Marketplace. I'm Kai Rizdal. It's a week now since President Trump's meeting with Chinese President Xi Jinping. The results of those talks were honestly a little vague, but more talks do seem to be in the offing. As of right now, we have been in a trade war with China for 8 years, and we cover it a lot. Today, though, we're going to do trade policy writ large, and we're going to do it by talking about a book by Soumaya Keynes. She's a columnist at the Financial Times, and Chad Bown, he's a senior fellow at the Peterson Institute for International Economics. And their book is called How to Win a Trade War, An Optimistic Guide to an Anxious Global Economy. Welcome to the program. It's good to have you on.
1: Good to be here.
5: Thanks for having us.
0: Would one of you please, just so we all have the same definition here, tell me what a trade war is?
5: Yeah, well, that's a big question. I think most people think of trade wars as Trump-style tariff attacks. And what we are saying is that trade wars are much broader than that, right? So trade wars involve parties weaponizing trade flows, using trade to coerce other actors, make others do what they want. It's a scary world out there.
0: I was told, Chad Bound, that one cannot win a trade war, and yet here you and Soumaya are having written a whole book about it. Help me out here.
1: Well, I was actually one of the people who used to say such a thing.
0: I think you said it to me on this program, actually.
1: I think I have, but that was the old world, and unfortunately we're in a new world now where we have to fight a trade war. You're not allowed to say, I don't want to play in this game, and given that, the way to win is to do the best that you can. Sometimes that's to minimize your wounds, but we think there's actually more opportunities there than that, that you can actually do better if you actually learn how to fight.
0: Well, go on, one of you, because we all know that trade wars are not great and it's not going great.
5: Yeah, so there are essentially two big trade wars happening right now, right? You've got the trade war that President Trump started on everyone. But then you've also got the slower burn trade war that China is essentially fighting with the rest of the world. And this is essentially what Trump is distracting from, right? By fighting trade wars with everyone else, he's distracting from that big problem. So step one of winning a trade war is identify the right trade war. But also logistics win real wars, right? And so winning a trade war means doing the prep. Means identifying where you're weak, identifying where you're strong, considering all the weaponry, so stockpiling, giving companies handouts. In this world of economic conflict, we have to consider these weapons because that's the world we're in. Everyone else is fighting dirty, and so unfortunately, we've got to learn how to as well.
0: Chad, does it ever strike you or does it ever occur to you how amazing it is that we're here? You're a guy who spent his whole life on trade and trade policy, right, in academia and in the government. And here you are now, literally in the middle of a trade war.
1: It really does. It's at some level a little bit surreal. We've thought so hard about how it is that you actually do need to use things like subsidies in industrial policy, stockpiling and tariffs to get yourself out of these situations. It is a little bit weird to realize that, yeah, I'm now saying this, but it's the reality that we're now in. And China is really a big part of this story. And these are some of the tools that you have to figure out how to use effectively when you're going to engage with China in a trade war.
0: The thing is, though, Soumaya, so let's go back before Trump won, right? Before the original steel and aluminum tariffs in the previous 40-ish, maybe 80-ish years. It's not like global trade was great, but there were rules and there were things that people did and didn't do. And it kind of seems like they don't apply anymore, right?
5: Yeah, and I think that's for a couple of reasons, right? I mean, the obvious one is that President Trump is not a rule-abiding guy, right? It's not his personality type. Uh-huh. But also, we've got China's system, and there are certain aspects of it that are just not really compatible with the rules that we have now. The rules of the trading system are supposed to constrain the way that governments give money to their companies, to give them handouts, to give them a competitive advantage. Now, the problem is that the way China gives out subsidies is incredibly opaque, incredibly hard to pin down. And so those old rules just didn't work. And for a while we tried, but we just have to accept the world we're in right now.
0: Chad, I don't want to go too deep on the great man theory of history, but you and Soumaya had a piece in the New York Times the other day about the recent summit between President Trump and President Xi. And you two basically, I'm paraphrasing, you correct me if I'm wrong, this is never going to work with those two guys in charge, basically.
1: They're not seeking to get to a solution, I think, on this problem. And so what we argued is you probably do need to have a different approach between these two economies. And one of it is to recognize that, especially on the case of the Chinese side, they have built up so much market dominance in manufacturing sectors. We all know now these examples of rare earths and permanent magnets that U.S. companies mm-hmm. are reliant on to be able to make things here at home, that you have to do something about that, right? You need to reduce those dependencies somehow. And right now, those two players, really, they've got a short-term truce. We're not going to raise tariffs on you if you give us some of those rare earths and permanent magnets. But they haven't come to a resolution between themselves allowing us to reduce that dependency on the United States side. And what we would propose is a way to actually tackle that kind of problem, to prevent it from spilling up and escalating in a way that it did really last year, which was the root of some of the problems in the relationship between the two countries.
5: Just to jump on that, in an ideal situation, the U.S. would say, look, we are going to, we're going to borrow less money. We're going to do policies at home that means that the trade deficit would fall. The Chinese would spend a bit more themselves. They would import a bit more. But for that to happen, both Trump and Xi would need to have personality transplants, I think was the line in the New York Times piece, right? It's not going to happen. And so, again, we can't wish that we were in that perfect world. We've got to be pragmatic. And maybe the best we can do is manage the fallout as these two, leaders or, countries really, thinking about the longer term, are trying to reduce their overdependencies on each other.
0: Okay, so look, not to quibble with the choice of the subtitle here. The book is called How to Win a Trade War, An Optimistic Guide to an Anxious Global Economy. When do we get to the optimistic part?
5: Yeah, this is my confession. okay, so I think it is optimistic in that we're really not trying to throw up our hands and say, oh, isn't it all terrible and, woe is me. There are things you can do. There are ways to fight a trade war better. Where we are a bit pessimistic is how long it's going to take to get to something stable, right? And that could take a really long time. If you look back at the 20th century, it took decades. It took the Second World War to persuade people that actually we need some kind of stable system. And, fingers crossed that we don't need that again.
0: Chad Bowden, you get the last word. Decades and decades. That's a bit daunting.
1: It is. But again, I'm with Sameha. We have to be optimistic about this. We do have a lot of lessons from economic evidence, from history, about how to manage the challenges that we are facing right now, how to do things better. And that's where some of the optimism comes from. Right now, I think we're in a place where we're not doing that well. We can do it better. Here's a guide to show us the way.
0: Chad Bowden, Sameha Keynes. Their book is called How to Win a Trade War. Thanks, you two. Appreciate your time.
5: Thanks
1: for having us.
2: 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In Maine, weather tonight, clear skies and cooler with lows 32 to 42. Tomorrow, mostly sunny skies with highs 58 to 67. Tomorrow night, we'll see mainly clear skies, lows 33 to 44. And for Saturday, partly sunny, highs in the 60s. 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
3: From Maine Public and the Portland Press Herald, a Your Vote 2026 debate between the two Republicans competing in Maine's first congressional district primary. 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
6: Hello and welcome. For the next 30 minutes, we will hear from the two GOP candidates on the June 9th primary ballot. They are seeking their party's nomination to challenge incumbent Democrat Shelley Pingree this fall. They are Joshua Petrowitz of New Gloucester. He is 26 years old, a former sales consultant, and a newcomer to politics. And Ron Russell of Kennebunkport is 71, a retired career Army officer and defense contractor. He was the Republican nominee in the first district race 2 years ago. Each will answer questions compiled by Maine Public and the Portland Press Herald. Our two journalists here are Steve Missler, who is Maine Public's chief political correspondent, and Billy Coben, political reporter for the Press Herald. The candidates have 60 seconds to answer each question, and they will be allowed an additional 30 seconds for any follow-up or rebuttal. The order of questioning was determined by a random drawing. The first question from Steve Missler goes to Joshua Petrowitz.
7: Joshua, Republican candidates have repeatedly tried to gain a foothold in the first congressional district, but they've fallen short since 1995. Tell us why you think you're the best candidate to change that trend.
8: You're right. With Jim Longley Jr. being the last Republican candidate to win this race back in November of 1994, it has certainly been an uphill battle. It has been a drought for Republicans here in the 1st Congressional District. But I would also say that it's been a drought as far as Republicans here in New England. I need to make a correction. I said incorrectly a few weeks back that there was 27 seats as far as the House of Representatives representing the six states of New England. It's 21. Democrats control all 21 of those right now. Whether we pick up one or somebody else does somewhere else, it's very critical that we do so. And I think it's going to take a fresh strategy, a fresh face, but the same common sense conservative ideas that are going out and talked about with the independents and with our common sense Republicans that maybe don't vote every 2 years like they should in our midterm elections, but they do come out to vote in the presidential elections. We just got to get those guys off the couch, get them excited, and win over the independents. It is possible, but it's going to take a little effort.
7: Ron Russell, what do you think? How can you change the trend? Why are you the best candidate to do that?
9: Well, I think I have the best experience for the job. I think Josh has hit the nail on the head here in terms of getting the vote out. But even if we win all of the Republicans, that's not going to be enough to win the election. So my strategy is to hold town halls and to talk to Democrats and independents and try to convince them that my policies are better than my opponent's policies. I think that is the way ahead.
6: Steve, do you have a follow-up question for them?
7: I don't. Go ahead,
6: all right.
7: Billy.
6: Billy Coben.
10: Thanks. Ron, I'll start with you for this next one. Both of you have expressed general support for the president's war in Iran at the moment. What is your assessment of that campaign currently, and how do you believe it has benefited Americans? Again, we'll start with Ron.
9: How do I believe it has benefited Americans?
10: Yeah, correct.
9: Well, my assessment of the campaign is it's gone very, very well from a military perspective, and I've got the experience to be able to evaluate that. We haven't achieved all of our goals and objectives yet because the Strait of Hormuz still is in Iran hands. That is confusing to me because it's international waters, and I don't know why the United Nations or other nations don't step in and alter that. I think it has been beneficial, and it will continue to be beneficial for the citizens of the United States because we have been held hostage by Iran for 49 years. They have killed American citizens overseas for 49 years, and now I think is the time for that to stop. So I think we are on our way to that success here right now.
10: Joshua, we'll go to you now.
8: Well, I would say it's not necessarily been a benefit to the Americans other than the fact that national security has been pretty steadfast here in the home front for many, almost at least 100 years. You know, going back to World War II, it was just freak skirmishes and instances where the home front was actually affected. But we're in a time now where if they were able to actually get a dirty bomb, it would be unfathomable what the America the day after would look at like if that was the case, whether that was in New York or any other city or even just out in the Midwest, if, you know, if they crippled the country in some capacity. I think it's absolutely of the utmost paramount that we have the firmest national security policy possible. But at the same token, if we spend $1 trillion a year and we don't have to use that for offensive capability, I can sleep soundly at night knowing that, you know, peace through strength is still an option. And I would support an ongoing naval blockade, but at no point would I like to commit U.S. troops to a ground invasion of Iran at this time.
6: Billy, do you have a follow-up?
10: Yeah, on that note, I'll start with Joshua and then move back to Ron. Under what circumstances, if any, would you support American troops on the ground in Iran?
8: If there was credible intelligence shared with the American people that it was an absolute necessity, and if Congress voted on it. That is, I think, where I draw the line. It has to be an act of Congress that is of enough unity to proceed forward with, because I don't think the American people have the stomach for Iraq and Afghanistan 2.0, and I certainly don't think we need another quagmire in the Middle East for the next 20 years, that's for sure.
10: Thank you. And Ron?
9: Well, I don't think that I would take boots on the ground off the table as an option. I think all of the options ought to be available to the president. And again, like Josh said, I think if intelligence dictates, then we need boots on the ground, then I would put boots on the ground. I think we may get to a sort of a diplomatic resolution here where boots on the ground are authorized because Iran is not going to counter those boots on the ground if we go in to get the uranium dust, as an example.
6: Steve Messler.
7: Joshua, one of the criticisms of Republicans in Congress is that they're unwilling to oppose the president's agenda, even if they disagree with a part of it. Where do you draw the line between loyalty to the president and sticking with what you think is best for your constituents?
8: I think there's simply no point in which there is a line in which the president has my loyalty past the American people. I think it is of utmost paramount that we have dissent within our Congress and within our own party so that way free ideas can be, as Ron often says, a good idea bubbles up from the bottom and the chain of command can work off of that. I hope that on my first day representing the good people of Maine, I get to shake Representative Massey's hand as he's leaving that Congress. I'm saddened to see him go. I didn't always agree with his stance on the war with Iran, but I do believe that his voice of dissent, whether there was fear of repercussions or not, I think was healthy for America. Whether it's not healthy for the Republican Party or not is up to our primary voters to decide. But I do believe as a patriot, it's certainly healthy for the strength of this country.
7: Ron Russell, where's the line for you between loyalty to the president and, you know, loyalty to your constituents or what you think is best for them?
9: I don't think that I'm going down to Washington, D.C. to be a rubber stamp for what President Trump wants. I do agree, for the most part, with what President Trump has been trying to do and what he has executed so far. I would tell you that, you know, we talk about drawing the line in support of President Trump. The other side of the coin is, why are we drawing the line in opposition to President Trump just because it's President Trump that is proposing a solution? So we've got to work across the aisle here to come up with solutions that are the best for the nation. No law that has ever passed along party lines is good legislation because 50% of the country basically has been ignored, if that is the case. I support working across the aisle because that way the solutions are far better than they are if it's just a partisan solution.
7: Josh, I just want to follow up with that and just ask, like, what issue is so important to you that you would go against the president's wishes? You mentioned, you know, Representative Massey and what happened to him, and because he had something he was passionate about. What's a good example for you?
8: I think there's a couple classic examples as far as the jetliners from Qatar. I don't necessarily see that as being in the best interest of the American people. And he called it a putt, taking the putt. I would call it taking a bribe if it's going to go into your presidential library. I didn't like that. You know, that's something I'll go on the record publicly stating. There's other things. But as far as what I do agree with President Trump on, it's that we need to have a revitalized American energy industry here that is domestically capable not only to fulfill our needs, but to sell abroad.
7: Ron, how about you?
9: I would tell you, Steve, that's a hypothetical question, and I give you a hypothetical answer, but I'm not willing to do that. I will weigh every situation as it occurs and do my analysis and come up with what my decision is going to be, whether I'm going to support the president or not.
6: Billy?
8: Could I rebuttal with that?
6: Yeah, sure.
8: I would just ask, you know, we've seen now about 5 years of the two Trump administrations played out. Was there any decision that you do disagree with, Ron?
9: From President Trump?
8: Yes, in his 5 years in elected office?
9: I don't know if I would say that it's a decision I disagree with, how we go about articulating those decisions. The way he deals with personnel when he lets them go, I don't agree with that. How that happens. It's not the way a leader treats subordinates, particularly when they are leaving. So that's one of the things that I don't like about President Trump.
8: Very good, Colonel.
6: Ron, is there a follow-up you'd like to ask Joshua?
9: No.
6: All right. Okay, Billy.
8: Thank you.
10: Yeah, thank you. Again, I'll start with Ron on this one. In your view, what's the most pressing or important issue for the people in the 1st Congressional District?
9: The economy. And I say that knowing that there are several factors to the economy that weigh into that issue. So jobs, good paying jobs, taxes are huge. The cost of housing is huge. The cost of health care is huge. The fact that we don't have a business friendly environment in our economy here currently in Maine is huge. So there are many, many things that factor into that, but that would be the area of focus.
10: Joshua?
8: Affordability. How can young people afford to buy a home when interest rates are in the 5-7% bracket for good credit scores? I mean, my goodness, you're going to pay on average a $350,000 house, which is close to the median average in, you know, statewide. You're going to pay over the course of a 30-year note the value of that home just to the bank itself, you know. And if you go back prior to 2022, let's say, the average American getting into that market, they might have had a slightly higher home price, but they certainly didn't have that astronomical level of a rate. It's one thing to say back throughout history rates have been higher in the past and stuff, but that's also when you could buy a house for $12,000 in this country. It's not the case anymore. I think we need to have an ability and a market where people can actually get in to that note and afford it and then own their home someday so that when they do retire, they're just worried about property taxes and everything else rather than the mortgage on top of that and PMI and everything else that goes with it. So,
6: do you have a follow-up?
10: No, I think we'll move on to Steve.
6: Okay, great.
8: Thank you, Ben.
6: Steve.
7: Joshua, both of you have expressed general support for President Trump's immigration agenda. Do you agree with how his campaign has been carried out in Maine and even in other states? And if you don't, what would you have handled differently or wish that the administration had handled differently?
8: Well, I do think that there are certainly some differences that I would see with the administration as far as we need to have proper oversight with those officers if there is ever an abuse of force, and they need to be dealt with swiftly. In addition to that, though, I will say having ICE in Maine, we're here in Lewiston. Obviously, Ron and I are running to represent the 1st Congressional District. But when ICE was conducting Operation Catch of the Day, correct me if I'm wrong, but there was a 12-week period where in Lewiston, Maine, the city where we had a mass shooting in October of 2023 that was an astronomical tragedy and have several reoccurring shootings. But in that 12-week period where ICE was here and present, there were no shootings in downtown Lewiston. So clearly, law and order has a place in this country. I don't want to see an overreaction by any stretch of the imagination, but we do need to back our law enforcement and trust the judicial process. But when it fails, we need to hold it accountable, and those people that are failing us need to be held accountable. And that includes prison time.
7: I'm sorry. Go ahead.
8: Thank you.
7: No. Is there anything about how the administration has carried out this deportation campaign that you disagree with, or do you think that it's fine the way it is, or the way it's
9: I do not think that it is fine the way it is, but I don't necessarily

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1: You see, when cooperation increased after Tom Homan went out to Minneapolis, the amount of incidents decreased significantly by the cooperation and the coordination that occurred with local forces. That's what has to happen. It only makes sense. I'll just use the corrections officer. If state and local and federal authorities had talked, they would have agreed that he either needed to be picked up or not needed to be picked up.
2: You're talking about the corrections officer in Cumberland County, correct?
1: Exactly. Yep.
2: I guess... You know, there was, when you mentioned Tom Homan, right, and how he came in, and that there was also a de-escalation part on the administration's part, too, by bringing him in. Isn't that right? Do you feel like that change was almost an acknowledgement that the way it had been carried out before wasn't working?
1: Partly. I would say it was more a result of the fact that that cooperation was starting to occur. Mm-hmm. When that cooperation occurs, you don't need to have the same number of forces that you do on the ground. You cooperate, you pick a guy up at a jail cell as opposed to raiding his house in, wherever he's living. So I think it was a combination of both.
2: Oh, thanks for the clarification. Appreciate it. Yep.
3: Billy.
4: Switching gears again, we'll start with Ron. Unlike members of the Senate and their staffs, House members and their staffers can still bet on these prediction markets where we've seen billions bet on sports, politics, culture, other topics. Do you believe that practice should be banned for House members? We'll start with Ron.
1: I certainly think it needs to be banned if insider trading, insider information is being used for that betting or trading. You know, I day trade sometimes on the market, and I basically just look at what the stock is doing, how powerful the company is. It's not because I have any insider information from Congress, because I'm obviously not there, but that's the way I would still do it if I was a member of Congress. So I don't think that we should prevent them from being able to trade. We certainly, they ought to be arrested and thrown in jail if they are trading using insider information. That's against the law.
4: Joshua.
5: Well, I would think as far as the rules in the Senate seem to make sense to me if you just copied them and brought them down to the House. But as far as insider trading goes, I think that's an entirely different question where Ron and I would maybe differ. I think $174,000 is a great salary, plus, you know, all the travel benefits and everything else you get going along with being a representative, not to mention the retirement plan that also comes with that. I don't necessarily think there's any need for a member of Congress to be able to day trade or do anything else, or their staff personally. I think if they are so close to the meat grinder that they should not have any type of, I guess, outside influence, whether that's personal or non-personal, or sharing that information, disseminating it to others, that would in any way compromise their vote or enrich somebody else while they're in there because of their process and their insider info. So members of Congress, I don't think, should be allowed to trade stocks while in office. And I think whether that's something that goes into a blindly managed fund or a public sell-off, I think we do need some real reform in Congress.
3: Billy, do you have any follow-ups?
4: Yeah, I will. Again, I'll start with Ron. Do you think a prediction market trading ban should extend to the executive branch as well? So not just talking about the House and Senate, but executive branch officials.
1: I think it ought to extend to anyone who has access to insider information. So, yes, the executive branch has the access to the same information. In fact, probably more than members of Congress.
4: Thank you. And Joshua?
5: I could certainly agree with that. I think, what's the president's salary these days? Over $400,000 a year? That's certainly plenty. You know, any public official in this country would be more than satisfied with something like that. I don't think they need to be gaming the market and any outside factors or anything like that. Their duties to the American people, not to their portfolio.
4: Thank you.
3: Steve Missler.
2: Joshua, last year the president's One Big Beautiful Bill made an array of cuts to Medicaid, or which is known as MaineCare in the state. More than 400,000 Mainers rely on that program for health insurance. Would you have voted for that bill had you been in Congress?
5: Not as the way it passed, no. In addition to that, there was also several things I had disagreements with. As far as the 30,000-foot view, I think the president missed the fact that no tax on tips and no tax on overtime, making that $25,000, he needed to double that. I think the American families wanted relief. They were talked about with relief on the campaign trail in 2024. That was such a popular idea. You saw both sides use it down the stretch in October. And I think $25,000 was not enough. So there were so many different iterations of that where I would have loved to see, using the Republican trifecta that we had, taking the latter part of the summer and into

0: the fall to actually put forth legislation that I would have voted for. And I just think the lack of compromise and lack of discussion within the party is not good for us right now. That's one of the reasons why I'm running. I think we need to be able to advocate for the people. It's not to be a dissenter within the GOP. It's to be a patriot within the country that advocates for our citizens at home. Either one of us will have the opportunity to represent about 700,000 Mainers, and they deserve good representation.
1: Ron Russell, what do you think? Would you have voted for the One Big Beautiful Bill, knowing what you know about Medicaid and you know, 30% of the Maine population being a recipient of it?
2: Yes, I would have voted for the bill because during COVID, the applicability of Medicare, Medicaid increased more than it should have been prior to COVID. So the increase in numbers is what we reduced it by when we passed the Great Big Beautiful Bill, or when the government passed the Great Big Beautiful Bill. So it took it back to where it was because we don't suffer from COVID anymore. So I think that was an appropriate thing to do.
3: Okay. Billy.
4: Thanks. Again, sticking with something that happened last year, Congress passed, or rather allowed the enhanced Affordable Care Act tax credits to expire. Obviously, that featured a lot of debate, a shutdown, a lot of disagreements. These ACA subsidies covered at the time about 54,000 Mainers. Now there are reports of Mainers dropping coverage because they feel they can no longer afford insurance without them. Do you support reinstating those subsidies? We'll start with Ron.
2: No, I do not. I think, again, the subsidies came as a result of the Affordable Care Act. The Affordable Care Act had a time limit on when those subsidies were supposed to go away, and they should have gone away. And what it pointed out is the Affordable Care Act really was the Unaffordable Care Act. So we're paying for health care that we shouldn't be paying for here. Health care we need to look at. That was one of my economy items there, the key things that I'm interested in. Health care needs to be looked at because that's one of the largest expenses we have in our federal budget and our state budget. The fact that we have the numbers we have on Maine care right now is indicative of that.
4: Thank you. And for Joshua, would you have allowed those subsidies to expire?
0: I would have actually renewed them as a bridge. This is where I differ from most of the Republican Party. I'm certainly a pro-gun guy. That's one thing that's a non-negotiable for me. But how Americans get access to health care and making sure that if somebody goes and has a cancer diagnosis, that they're not instantly $500,000 in debt through 6 months later. To me, as far as being a Christian goes, I think we have to do a better job of advocating for our most vulnerable and making sure that they're not just getting trampled over by Big Pharma. I do support a universal healthcare option, but allowing people to keep the relationship with their current doctor, current provider, and everything else, that would have to be the hybrid I'd have to find. Similar to how folks drive a Prius that has a gasoline engine and a battery there, you know, there's a compromise where I think, you know, we already have about a third of the country on some form of socialized medicine. Mainers and Americans are paying for it. They might as well get a deal that includes them as well. I think that's where I would differ with most Republicans and certainly be willing to work across the aisle for the benefit of all Maine people. The one thing is I will be a fiscal hawk on that, and I will not forego my principles. We have to get a good deal. It's that simple.
3: We're getting close to closing statements, so instead of these longer questions, I'm going to have Steve and Billy ask you all a few short questions that have shorter answers, hopefully. Go ahead. Steve, you can go first.
1: Joshua, I'll just start with just what are your views on the war in Ukraine? Do you believe the U.S. should take a more active role in helping that country?
0: I do not, actually. I believe that that conflict would have been over far long ago without a very generous amount of U.S. support and aid. And I do not believe that the Russians are our eternal enemy like they've been made out to be in maybe the 20th century. I think there is a peace that can be resolved there. I think Zelensky's going to have to make some compromises, but I certainly don't support sending billions overseas when we have people in this country that are struggling right now. And, you know, I do support as far as medical aid while that conflict goes on, but I don't want to see any munitions or anything that they're not purchasing outright. If it's something where we're giving blatantly and freely, I don't support that. We have to do a better job. We're $39 trillion in debt, and if we can't do a better job at home, how can we expect to be the world police abroad? It's clearly not worked well for us, so we need to end that conflict.
1: Ron, how about you?
2: I think the Ukrainians are victims here. They were attacked by Russia, and I think we need to support them. But like Josh, I don't think we need to issue them a blank check. The way we are currently doing business is NATO pays for everything that we provide. They reimburse the United States of America, and I think that's exactly the way it should be. It's really more their problem than it is our problem. But they need support, and when we were providing support, We actually had boots on the ground at one particular point in time. They were far more effective than they are currently. So I do think we should continue to support.
3: Now the candidates have a chance to give their closing statement to the people of Maine. Ron, you're first.
2: My name is Ron Russell. I'm a native of Fort Fairfield, Maine. My father was a potato farmer, and my mother was a school teacher, so my brother and three sisters learned the value of hard work and a good education at a very early age. As you have seen here tonight, the issues between Josh and I are not that significant. But what is significant is the amount of life experience, the lessons learned, the things that you've succeeded at, and the things that you have failed at. And I've got, being 71 years old, 45 more years of that life experience than Josh does. We have a picture that shows the crash site in Iran in 1980 after the failed attempt to rescue the hostages there. And it says, do not confuse enthusiasm with capability. So I would ask the voters out there, don't confuse enthusiasm with capability. I'm the one with the experience and the capability to be successful in Washington, D.C.
3: Joshua.
0: I think it's undoubtable. The colonel has over 350 jumps in his 30 years and 28 days serving this great nation. 16 years ago, he probably would have been an ideal candidate to maybe unseat a one-term representative, Shelley Pingree, here in the 1st Congressional District. I can tell you this. We're in Lewiston. We're running for the 1st Congressional District here in Maine, but I was born here. I am a lifelong Mainer, and I represent the values from Arista County all the way down to York, where I go and see Ron. But the difference between Ron and I is there is a level of energy that is just not present with his campaign in 2024 or currently this year. And what we're seeing is in 2024, Colonel Russell lost this district by 95,000 plus votes. And that is a margin that no Republican in the last decade has been able to crack, 37%. In 109 municipalities, he won two of them by more than 1,000 votes. We need a fresh face. We need new energy, new blood. People tell me that all the time. I'm here offering that to you. And I'll ask for your vote on June 9th. Thank you.
3: And that is the final word. Thank you to our candidates, Josh Petrowitz, Joshua Petrowitz, and Ron Russell. You can find this and other Your Vote 2026 election programs at mainepublic.org/yourvote and at pressherald.com/mainematters. On behalf of Steve Missler and Billy Cobit, I'm Jennifer Rooks. Thank you for joining us.

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1: 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And thank you. In Maine, weather tonight clear and cooler, lows 32 to 42. Tomorrow, mostly sunny skies, highs 58 to 67, and Friday, mainly clear.
2: BBC News with Neil Nunes. The U.S. Secretary of State Marco Rubio has described Cuba as a threat to national security and says the likelihood of a negotiated peaceful settlement is not high. But he said Washington was ready if the leadership in Havana had a change of heart. President Trump has said he'll be sending 5,000 U.S. troops to Poland. Earlier this month, Washington said it was pulling troops out of Germany amid a widening rift over the war against Iran. A Congolese hospital treating Ebola patients has been set on fire by a crowd trying to retrieve the body of someone infected. Contrary to earlier reports, officials now say no patients escaped from Rampara Hospital. At least 10 people have been killed in a shooting on a farm in northern Honduras, where rival gangs are fighting for the control of palm oil plantations. The government has promised to track down those responsible. Meta has settled the first of several lawsuits brought by U.S. school districts alleging social media platforms have fueled a youth mental health crisis. A long-delayed Democratic Party report on its defeat in the last U.S. presidential election has concluded, in part, that it failed to attack Donald Trump adequately or to make a compelling case for its candidate Kamala Harris. Police have arrested the parents of two young French boys found abandoned on a Portuguese roadside. The 3 and 5-year-olds were reportedly blindfolded by the adults, who told them they were playing a game before driving away. In men's football, Al Nassr have won their first Saudi Pro League title since 2019, with their superstar player Cristiano Ronaldo scoring twice to help win the final match. The victory meant the club finished 2 points clear of rivals Al Hilal. BBC News.
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3: A Your Vote 2026 conversation with U.S. Senate candidate David Costello. Costello is one of three candidates on the June Democratic Senate primary ballot. All three agreed to a televised debate on Maine Public, but the program was canceled after Governor Janet Mills suspended her campaign and Graham Plattner then declined to take part. Maine Public's Nicole Ogrisco sat down with Costello in our Lewiston studios to learn more about his priorities and why he's launched a Senate bid for the second time.
4: David Costello, thanks for being here.
5: Thanks for having me, Nicole. Happy to be here. Yeah.
4: So if the debate had happened, what would you have said to viewers about why you're the best person for this job?
5: Well, I would try to have made the case that my background and experience contrasts considerably with Senator Collins, but also with Graham Plattner. So that's the case I would have tried to make. I grew up in a working-class family in Old Town and have significant public service experience over 25 years at senior-level positions, both in the United States and abroad.
4: You mentioned your public service background, and we should point out you have run for public office before.
5: Yes.
4: You were on the ballot 2 years ago as the Democratic nominee in the U.S. Senate race. Angus King won re-election handily. You came in a distant third.
5: Yeah.
4: What made you want to try again 2 years later?
5: Well, as you probably recall, I ran last time not because I disliked Senator King, but I thought that Washington was broken, that our democracy was lacking, and that I sort of compared it to our governing infrastructure was as outdated as many of our roads, ports, and bridges. Well, you can imagine what I think now, given what the Trump administration has done in terms of their assault on our democracy, not only reckless assault, but often illegal assault on our democracy, environment, and economy. So that's really why I'm more ginned up to run now than I was actually 2 years ago.
4: Mm. Is there one particular animating issue that's motivating your decision to run again, a priority that if you were elected, you would want to tackle in the U.S. Senate?
5: Well, a couple of things. I think systemic reform is what drove me last time. And it drives me again, because if we don't change the system, to make our government more little d democratic, we're not going to get the policy reforms that I've supported for over three decades, whether it's Medicare for all, universal child care, ensuring Social Security benefits are sufficient, those kinds of things. I just don't believe we're going to get them, even though they're priorities of mine. And I would certainly, and I think what Democrats would do if we take control of Congress, we'll repair much of the damage that the Trump administration has done. That'll be the primary focus. But other than that, I want to get, certainly support or advance the kind of systemic changes that protect against such assaults in future.
4: You mentioned your background in Old Town,
5: yeah.
4: Working class family, as you described it. Tell us a bit more about that.
5: Well, I was born in Bangor, raised in Old Town, largely by my mother and maternal grandparents. My father, an Army veteran, labor organizer, died at the age of 31 because of work he did as a teenager. The kind of work he did is he was ripping out asbestos from train cars, so you can imagine the impact it had on his lungs. So I was raised by my mother, a widow at 28, and my mill-working grandparents, about a year after my father died, the mill closed. Old Town used to be a mill town. It really only has Old Town Canoe now. It used to have textiles, shoe, where my grandparents worked, as well as a woolen mill. and a pie plate and paper mill. So it was very much a mill town, which unfortunately isn't now. So that's the kind of upbringing. And I like to say that I learned early. I started to work early, but I learned early to hustle to pay bills. I accrued a lot of debt through college, as well as other debt as you accrue in life. So what I know what it's like to accrue and pay for debt. And I went for long periods of time without health care, health insurance. And I say to people, the only time in my 20s I actually had health, I attended, visited doctors in England. Because in grad school, I qualified for the National Health Service, so I paid for nothing. So I had the works done from a health care perspective while I went to grad school in the mid-80s in England.
4: Yeah, you mentioned your education. You were the first in your family to attend a four-year college, and you eventually went on to the London School of Economics. What is it that you wanted to do as a young person?
5: Well, as you probably know, I left college actually at Maine. I started at UMaine, which was very close to where I grew up. And I left as a 19-year-old to work on Ted Kennedy's presidential campaign. In 1980, the Maine caucuses were a big deal. We came right after Iowa and before the New Hampshire primaries. So I just got caught up in it. I was the coordinator on campus. They asked if I wanted to travel with the national field staff. So you can imagine what a boy from Old Town Maine getting a chance to travel around the country and how exciting that was. So I really got the political bug then. Even though I like to say I cut my political teeth on picket lines in Bangor and Old Town as a boy, it really was that Kennedy campaign experience that propelled me to be interested in government and politics and led me to transfer to a college in D.C. and then to go to grad school overseas.
4: Mm. You have an extensive background in public service, working for the Maine state government and the state of Maryland. You also worked for the U.S. Agency for International Development, and that is a foreign aid agency that's been largely eliminated by the Trump administration. How would that experience help you to serve in the U.S. Senate?
5: Well, I like to say both my lived experience, which we talked about in terms of my working class background, but my work experience is very broad. I think it's broad, it's deep, and in many ways more substantive than Senator Collins, and certainly considerably more than Graham Platner has. And what I mean by that is that I had the kind of jobs that I was managing, implementing or managing complex multimillion-dollar operations on a regular basis, whether it was in, as you said, in Maryland or overseas for USAID. So I think that kind of hands-on experience is different from what a legislator does. So Senator Collins has been a legislator for over 29 years, and I like to say Barney Frank, who you probably know, recently passed, but he said one time of Connie Morella, a moderate Republican congressman, says, she's always there when you don't need her. And I think that's kind of where Collins has been for 29 years. She's been there when we needed small grants, but she hasn't been there on the big stuff, whether it's voting for Justice Kavanaugh or missing out on the making mistakes with the Bush tax cuts and the Trump tax cuts and this so-called big, beautiful bill. She's been with Republicans, with Mitch McConnell, and now Donald Trump over 94-95% of the time, and I don't think that's been in the best interest of Mainers or the nation.
4: Shifting gears a little bit to some of the issues you might be dealing with if you were elected, you are opposed to the war with Iran.
5: Yeah.
4: What would you do to shore up the War Powers Act to ensure that Congress controls funding for those operations?
5: Well, we have to take a really hard look, and it's what the Trump administration has done, they have ignored congressional directives across the board. And it shows you what a shambles our checks and balances system is. It takes time to work its way through the courts, right? So even though some of the actions they're finding to be illegal, the Trump administration hasn't seemed to care, right? Because they know they've got time on their hands. So getting back to the War Powers Act, we clearly have to take a hard look at how it was established and what are the guidelines within it, the specific guidance within the act and how that might be changed so that the president or the executive doesn't have the amount of time they have, one, to report to Congress or to be responsible to what Congress wants, and to see if there's anything we can do to strengthen and to prevent what's happening now in Iran. Mm.
4: U.S. support for Israel has created a bit of a rift within the Democratic Party. Do you believe the United States should put more conditions on its aid to Israel?
5: I do. And I've been a strong supporter for Israel for quite some time, although I've had real trouble since the Netanyahu administration took over, since the mid-90s when the Oslo Accords failed. And so I do think, certainly, given what the Netanyahu administration has done as it relates to the West Bank, as regards to settlements, and beyond that, more importantly, what it's done in Gaza and Lebanon recently, where 70,000 Palestinians, the estimate, have died, over 19,000 children. It's indefensible. And I certainly agree with what the recent UN Commission of Inquiry on what has happened in Gaza, which has basically said that the Netanyahu government is responsible for war crimes, crimes against humanity, and acts of genocide, and you know, has to be held accountable. So I would support, getting back to your questions, in terms of specific kinds of conditions, I certainly support efforts to ban funding for offensive weapon systems. I think that's certainly something we could and should be doing now. One thing I would say as well, and this is a little different from some Democrats, to me, the two-state solution is hard to imagine right now. But the only way we're going to get there is to support the left, the progressive left in Israel, that recognizes what the Commission of Inquiry has said about Netanyahu's actions in Gaza. And we need to support them as they try to remove Netanyahu from power and his government. So it's a real struggle, but we can't abandon Israel altogether. We don't want to blame Israel writ large. So it's kind of a nuanced position, but I think it's important going forward, because what's happening now certainly hurts everyone's long-term security and interest and economic interest in the Middle East with what's going on right now.
4: You express support for universal health care.
5: Yeah.
4: Does that mean Medicare for all? And how exactly would we pay for something like that?
5: Well, there are bills in Congress that are pending for Medicare for all, and I support them. It's going to take time. It's clearly going to have to be phased in. And in the interim, we need to reinforce Medicaid, Medicare as it currently stands, and the ACA, the Affordable Care Act, all of that, as well as funding for maternal care, perinatal care, those kinds of things. We need to put much more resources. Now, funding it, to me, gets to funding many of the programs I support and Democrats have supported decades. And that's, again, rolling back much of the Bush tax cuts and Trump tax cuts on the wealthy and the ultra-wealthy. I think if we do that, we'll raise not only enough revenue to fund the kind of programs that need to be funded, that like Medicare for all, but also help to balance the budget and bring down the deficit. So I very much support higher taxes on the wealthy and ultra-wealthy, and we can do the same thing. We can also even lower taxes on those making less than $50,000 a year while we raise taxes on the wealthy and ultra-wealthy. So that's the way I would see us raise. And, of course, I think that would generate a lot more revenue from economic expansion as well, by tailoring our taxes and cutting some of those loopholes as well. Yeah.
4: You mentioned this as a motivation for you in launching your campaign this time. You're among the many Democrats who are positioning themselves as want to take on President Trump if elected. If Democrats do win back control of Congress, how should they use that power to curb the president? Are you thinking about legislation, investigations, impeachment? What do you think?
5: Well, first, I think it's important for Democrats to focus on repairing the damage done from a policy and critical government program and service perspective. But at the same time, Democrats need to launch investigations. A lot that's happened is illegal. A lot of the money that's being made by Trump administration people, including the president's family, needs to be looked at. Now, I suspect it'll lead to certainly consideration of impeachment, and so I think that's likely to happen. But again, I wouldn't want the Democrats to be seen as too focused on retribution. That's where the Trump administration, or where President Trump is right now. Take care of government first, but at the same time, obviously, to put the brakes, to ensure that we put the brakes on this administration, we need to undertake the investigations and hold this administration accountable for any lawlessness and the kinds of things, as I said, the grifting that's taking place, the money that's being made by many in the administration, including the president and his family.
4: Do you see a possibility where there could be legislation that would put more oversight on this administration? You have extensive experience in government. I mean, is that something that you've thought about?
5: Well, I think the fact that Congress, you know, oversight, they've got the authorities to investigate now. It's whether or not the administration will follow the law. So it's a real challenge. That's why quickly we've got the resources to it. If we take over Congress, the House and the Senate, or even just the House, whatever it might be, we can investigate, we can subpoena, we can try to hold, you know, the administration accountable. They'll probably balk, and we'll need the courts to act more expeditiously. So it's a real challenge, but I do think we have existing authorities to hold the administration accountable, and of course we've got authorities over the purse. I mean, Congress theoretically controls the purse, right, of the United States government. So we would want to pull back money from agencies that aren't acting appropriately, or hold money from agencies and personnel. So there are things that Congress can do, but it cannot do unless we're in control of one of the houses of Congress.
4: There's ongoing debate over eliminating the filibuster in the Senate. Should there be changes to the filibuster if Democrats do win back the Senate?
5: I think so. I know it's a touchy subject now, given where we are, but it's an undemocratic instrument. A lot of important legislation was denied during the McConnell years because of the filibuster. So I think it's important to remove the filibuster. I think it's important to support eliminate gerrymandering. We've got to really take money out of politics, so campaign finance reform has to be a priority of any Democratic Congress.
4: You mentioned Social Security as a priority, I believe, earlier.
5: Yeah.
4: How will you ensure that it's fully funded? I believe you oppose raising the age of eligibility for Social Security, but short of that, how can Congress protect the program solvency?
5: Well, the simplest solution is to eliminate the cap. As you know, the cap, those who make less than $185,000 a year pay in to the FICA tax. I want to eliminate that cap so that it would be a tax on all income. That alone, I think, would solve the solvency problem. But even if it didn't, we can always add general fund money. And we could also establish, one of the things I agreed with Senator King on is the establishment of a supplemental sovereign fund, sovereign investment fund, where, you know, the government could put money into equities. Right now, Social Security is funded. Money into the Social Security Trust is all tied to government bonds, treasury bonds. So there are ways to supplement the growth of the trust fund. But the bottom line, we need to provide more. Not only do we need to make sure that the trust fund is solvent, but that low-income seniors receive higher benefits. I think that's important. And that gets at our affordability challenge.
4: You've expressed support for red flag laws,
5: yeah,
4: and also a national registry for so-called assault weapons during your previous run for the U.S. Senate. How do you address concerns from gun rights groups that those are possibly a precursor to government confiscation of firearms?
5: Well, a couple of things. One, I grew up hunting and shooting in Old Town. And two of the most exciting things as I did as a boy growing up in Maine. And ever since I worked for Ted Kennedy as a 19-year-old, I've been very supportive of gun safety legislation. And even when I worked on the campaign, they'd send me around rural Pennsylvania because I had that hunting background. And I would explain to them, this has nothing to do about taking guns away from law-abiding citizens. So I would want to make the same case. And nothing in what's been proposed to date does that. And obviously the Constitution of Maine protects the right to bear arms very specifically. So even if you've got trouble with the way how the national Second Amendment is defined, Maine has a very specific constitutional amendment that protects the right of law-abiding citizens to bear arms.
4: Would this topic be a particular priority for you if you were elected to the U.S. Senate, or is this something that maybe you would speak on if it came up?
5: I would certainly speak on it, and I would support. Chris Murphy had a bill a short time ago after what happened in Newtown with those 6 and 7-year-olds, which was horrific. So I certainly would support it. But I think in terms of a priority, I would look to, and this is why I would try to convince Mainers that it's more important to focus on affordability right now than whether or not you're going to lose your gun, which I certainly don't think is going to happen, as I've said. But I think if you look at the affordability challenge, we need to raise income, do two things. Raise incomes, like we talked about in terms of Social Security benefits to low-income retirees, but also have a national living wage. You know, so there are things we can do to raise incomes, and also there are things we can do to limit costs. And as we've said, Medicare for all, universal child care, for instance, ending the war, ending the crazy tariffs, those kinds of things will bring down costs while we're raising incomes. And I think that'll be much more of a focus of Congress if Democrats take control of one of the houses in 2026.
4: You touched on affordability challenges. I mean, we're seeing rising gas prices, rising housing costs, health care, et cetera. Could you elaborate a bit more on what you would tackle when it comes to bringing down prices for Mainers? How do you see that, and what do you think you could get done?
5: Well, the most immediate would be to try to obviously Congress is trying to end the war in Iran, as well as these ad hoc, hard-to-understand tariffs. Very disruptive economically, globally, and that redounds poorly for us. But specifically, I think Congress could make more ground in repealing the so-called Big Beautiful Bill, because immediately we need to reinforce Medicaid, the ACA cuts, because health care costs are impacting Mainers at a very high rate. And, of course, we're losing local hospitals and birthing care centers, these kinds of things. So I think that would be the most immediate, is to try to repeal much of what the Trump administration has done in terms of cutting the kind of needed services that are very important to Mainers.
4: And beyond the Big Beautiful Bill, any other solutions that you see? I know Congress is debating a major housing legislation. Is that something you've looked at or thought
5: I've
4: about?
5: Looked at a little bit, and Senator Warnock and Warren actually had a proposal to provide much more. As you know, the best thing the federal government can do is provide resources and deal with the disparities across the United States in terms of rural areas or poorer neighborhoods in cities that need more assistance, federal assistance. So this particular bill would have offered up a lot more money for first-time home buyers, as well as subsidies for rental assistance for low-income families, those kinds of things, and construction. So again, I think if Democrats do take control, we'll try to put a lot more money into programs like housing and health care and child care that will really help struggling families deal with the challenges we have today.
4: When it comes to climate change, you have some experience in this field. If you were to serve in the Senate, are there priorities there that you would try to tackle? At the same time, I mean, Mainers are dealing with rising energy costs. That is a major pain point. Is there something that you think you could do in Congress on that front as well?
5: Well, I think so. A couple of things, too. As I see it, climate change is an existential threat, not so much to Americans, but certainly over hundreds of millions of people across the globe. And even, you know, AI and nuclear weapons. And we have done nothing on nuclear weapons arms control, for instance. So I'd support those kinds of initiatives in the Senate. But back to climate, I think it's awfully important for the United States to have an aggressive national plan, similar to what certain states, what we did in Maryland when I was involved in coordinating the state's climate action plans there, but what California, Massachusetts, and other states have done. We've got to bring down, we've got to put a price on carbon. We've got to cap emissions. We've got to bring those emissions down. We also have to support efforts to draw carbon out of the atmosphere, because we're not going to stop the worst impacts of climate change unless we start drawing carbon down. And of course, all of this, a lot of it has to do with supporting, as you brought up, energy price, supporting the development of clean, renewable energy. Solar will be most dominant, but wind's important, geothermal, tidal, those kinds of things. And they are cost effective over time, so they will help to reduce prices, and they involve generating or creating a lot of domestic jobs. So we should keep that in mind as we build out a cleaner electric grid, beneficial electricity system, and what those benefits are, not only from a climate perspective, but a jobs perspective and a reduced energy cost perspective.
4: David Costello, thanks for being here.
5: Thanks for having me. Appreciate it.
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0: 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Just a reminder, today's Maine Calling was recorded earlier today. 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You can also find Maine Calling online at mainepublic.org.
1: 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About two-thirds of Maine households have at least one pet. We're one of the top pet-owning states in the country. Pets are part of the family, and so it's natural that picking out a perfect pet's name is an important step. I'm Cindy Hahn. Today we're learning what pet names are popular, unusual, or funny, how people pick them, and how animals respond to their names. And we've already heard from hundreds of listeners about their beloved pet's names, including playful puns like Luke Skydogger and Chairman Meow. Fun food names like kimchi and bacon, and Maine favorites, Moxie, Chowda, and Katahdin. We're talking all about pet names as part of our series, Name Calling on Maine Calling, coming right up.
2: NPR News in Washington, I'm Ryland Barton. The U.S. House has canceled a vote tonight on legislation to compel President Trump to withdraw from the war with Iran. Democrats had hoped the vote would be a turning point after the Senate approved the measure earlier this week. The White House argues congressional approval isn't required because of the ceasefire with Iran. The White House is rolling back environmental regulations on refrigerants. The move's intended to ease grocery prices, but it also relaxes a rule meant to limit greenhouse gases that contribute to climate change. As NPR's Danielle Kurtzleben reports.
3: The rule change will give businesses more time to comply with a 2023 rule that aimed to reduce the use of hydrofluorocarbons, which are powerful greenhouse gases. Flanked by grocery store executives and owners, the president claimed that compliance was expensive.
4: These people had to live with it, not only refrigerants, but a lot more. And it was making the equipment unaffordable, and the actual benefit was nothing. It just made it worse.
3: In response to a question about whether businesses will pass the savings on to consumers, Kroger CEO Greg Foran said his company is, quote, right in the middle of doing that at the moment. However, he did not elaborate. Danielle Kurtzleben, NPR News, the White House.
2: The former leader of a Minnesota nonprofit has been sentenced to nearly 42 years in prison for her role in a $250 million fraud case. Amy Bach ran Feeding Our Future, which had claimed it provided millions of meals to children in need during the pandemic. Her lawyer argues she has been unfairly painted as the mastermind. The U.S. Commission of Fine Arts approved the design plan for President Trump's 250-foot arch across from the National Mall. NPR's Rachel Treisman reports.
5: The seven-member commission, appointed by President Trump, approved an earlier design last month with proposed changes. The version that they greenlit was very similar to the original, even keeping the 84-foot gold statues on top that the commission had suggested nixing. Members of the public shared concerns at the meeting about the arch's scale, tone, and location, near Arlington National Cemetery. The commission secretary says they got some 600 written comments overwhelmingly against it. Another federal agency, the National Capital Planning Commission, will consider the arch at its next meeting in early June. Rachel Treisman, NPR News.
2: And SpaceX has canceled the launch of the latest version